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0: species 27. 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So we're going to turn it over to someone who's been doing it for like 20 years and they're way better than we are. There's a jackalope in the house. You've all been warned.
1: The house.

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2: This
1: first song is from an artist called Kill the Noise. 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
3: Did you have a good Thanksgiving?
0: No!
3: Do you love Uncle Dylan?
0: No! Fuck Dylan Francis!
3: Do you love your grandparents?
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0: fingers up, middle fingers up, middle fingers, middle fingers up, middle fingers up, middle fingers, middle fingers up, middle fingers up, middle fingers, middle fingers up, middle fingers up, middle fingers up, middle fingers up, middle fingers, middle fingers up, middle fingers up, middle.
1: Yo, can someone bring me a beer, please? 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

0: 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The future.
1: 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The future. 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

0: Species 27. 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So we're going to turn it over to someone who's been doing it for like 20 years and they're way better than we are. There's a jackalope in the house. You've all been warned.
1: The house.

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Or cut a check. 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

0: Let's talk about sex. 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Or cut a check. 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The Mazda, Bugatti, the Robbie, the Lambo red.
1: You owe everybody an apology for your shit, ho.

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They were supposed to allow you to get a delegated portion of the namespace, and that would be your portion, your tool to work with. 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I don't have to talk to other organizations. That is why all my devices are in DNS and very few of them are in SSL X509. Now, it is, in fact, possible to delegate X509. There is serious demand. Here's what happens consistently. You have a company. They spend a couple $1 million or some absurd amount of money on their own internal certificate authority, and then they find they don't work with anybody else. They say, what do we need to be able to work with everybody else? And CAs come back and they say, well, you kind of just have to come talk to our website. Company's like, no. We want our certificate authority to work with other companies. CAs say, well, that would be really insecure. You would be able to sign certificates for Bank of America and this and that. And the company says, I don't care. I want it to work. So the CA says, fine. Sign a contract promising you won't abuse the big magic cert and we'll just give it to you. I promise is not an acceptable security policy. The reality is we have no way, you know, forget hacking yourself a root cert. You can just buy one. It's not that the companies don't take security seriously. It's that the underlying technology forces this particular failure mode. So 2008 was not a good year for this system. Mike Zussman did a whole bunch of work against production certificate authorities, bypassed Komodo's security check by claiming that he had this really cool internal server called www.live.com. Thus, it wasn't subject to validation checks. Also bypassed StartCom's checks with some web bug. Live broke it as well. As I told you, SSL ultimately takes a dependency back on DNS, and we know how that ended up. But interestingly enough, Avi Pilosov actually, he did his whole thing with BGP last year. And so he showed that he could actually sniff arbitrary traffic from arbitrary locations on the internet if he had ISP-level access. Well, that means he can sniff SSL validation emails as well. So he wins. But the big hack last year was Steven Sotaroff versus MD5. And what their trick did was pretty cool. When a certificate authority or country deems you worthy of a certificate or passport, it signs, creates a passport with a hologram, your public key, your photo. Now, signing requires two steps. First, it requires securely hashing the certificate. This is summarizing it to a small number of bits. A hash is considered secure if it's difficult to find two files with the same hash. Secondly, once you have this summary of bits, that's what you go ahead and sign with a certificate authority's private key. So it is actually the summary that, like a photo is a summary of your actual face. That's what the signing is, sticking a hologram on top of it. Now, the problem was that RapidSSL, one of the CAs out there, was using MD5 as its hashing algorithm. Now, MD5 is not secure. We've known this since 1996. We're still using it. So Stevens and Lenstra actually went ahead and created what was called a chosen prefix collision attack. Now, in this attack, given two different beginnings, they were able to create a blob that if you attached it to both of these beginnings, which could be anything, would cause them to unify into the same hash, into the same summary. So the attack was that they had a certificate authority
sign a certificate that looked completely innocent. It was a completely valid certificate for, you know, some very long domain name that Stevens and Sidorov had. Sidorov then went ahead and shifted out the innocent content, replaced it with an intermediate certificate that could sign for anything, replaced it with a God cert, if you will. And because of the chosen prefix attack, the summary of the innocent version was equal to the summary of the God cert. Doing this also required some really interesting timing work to get the serial number of the CA also correctly predicted. Now, there's more where that came from. Finally, we can actually talk about the actual security data. So more where this came from. Turns out X509 is really, really fragile. At pretty much every depth that it's examined, pretty serious ambiguities and risks are found. Consider hashing functions. We all know at this point that MD5 is a valid signing algorithm for X509 certificates. What you may not be aware of is that MD2 is also supported. MD2 is a predecessor function to MD5, now known to be even less secure than MD5. If a certificate happens to be signed with MD2 RSA, everything except the new TLS will accept it. Now, this shouldn't matter. Stevens and Sidorov required a certificate authority to actively sign specially formed blobs with MD5 RSA in order to exploit the insecurity of MD5. There's nothing signing with MD2 RSA anymore. There hasn't been for like 8 years, so everything should be okay, right? Well, I have a theory. I call it the final destination theory of cryptographic vulnerabilities. Now, here's how it works. Crypto vulns tend to be subtle, telegraphed years, maybe even decades in advance. We don't know when they'll burn us. We don't know how they'll burn us. We're pretty sure we're going to get burned. It'll probably be epic. Thus, final destination. So we'll begin by taking a look at this. It turns out one of VeriSign's core root certificates is actually self-signed with MD2. Really? It was 1996. We were young. We needed the bits. We really didn't do security very well in the 90s. Let's talk about why this matters, because this is not obviously going to lead to a problem. This is a self-signature. This is a self-signature in a root certificate. The signature means nothing, or at least approximately nothing. Len Sassman and I have an argument about whether it actually means nothing. But here's the deal. In normal X509, your public key and subject name are signed because by somebody else. This is an assertion by somebody else that you have a particular identity. When you have a self-signed signature, you're saying, I am me, and I can prove it because I say I am me. This means nothing. This has no actual security implication. The only reason I think this is there is because parsing libraries from the 90s really wanted to see a certificate there, and so they put one there. Why sign with MD2? Turns out, it was the 90s. No? According to Peter Gutman, it may have just been that was the only thing they could get their magic hardware to do, thus proving the general rule of hardware. Hardware sucks. RFC 2313 actually says MD2 is the slowest of the three and thus the most conservative. Not exactly what it's saying, but it's pretty close to if it's slow, that means it must be secure. So, on the subject of insecure hashes, there are many ways a hash can fail. There's collision attacks, where you can generate two things immediately that have the same hash. That happened in 2005. This is what Zhaoyun Wang did. There were the chosen prefix collisions, creating something that, when appended to two things with different hashes, causes them to have the same hash. This is what Stevens and Sidorov did and worked very well. There's a third class of attack, and this is called pre-image attacks. Pre-image attacks say, given a hash, create something new with that hash. In other words,
hi, I've got this summary from 1996. Create something with this exact same summary. SHA-1, you can't do this, at least with no attacks that are being found. MD5, you can't do this. MD4, you can't do this. MD2 is starting to be another story. Here's what you do. This is the actual implementation of the attack. You generate the God cert. You generate a new intermediate certificate that can sign for anything. That's nice. You know, it's got to chain back to a root. Something has to assert it is valid, or the fact that it's a God cert means nothing. It's just a pile of bits. There's no meaning attached. Well, what we're going to do is we're going to give our intermediate certificate the same MD2 hash as the actual root. That means we can take the self-signature on the root, the self-signature that has at least almost no legitimate reason to be there, and we can give it a use. We can make it the signature on our faked intermediate. We can make it better. So, now the intermediate appears to be signed by the root. It has the root signature across the same MD2 hash. You have two certificates in a row with the same signature and the same hash. Works very well. Does depend on there actually being an MD2 pre-image attack. Is there one? There will be. In 2004, the complexity of doing this was 2 to the 104. In 2005, the complexity of doing this was 2 to the 97. In 2008, Soren S. Thompson found an attack with 2 to the 73 complexity. Now, our best computations out now are at around 2 to the 63 complexity. There's a trend going on. I actually went ahead and visualized the trend. We have two options. We can wait, as we always do in cryptography, until it absolutely blows up in our face, or we can actually do something about a cryptographic vulnerability before it fails on us for the first time in history. Yeah, we've got it. So went ahead, talked to a bunch of vendors, and I was like, guys, come on. We're all a little embarrassed about this whole like MD5 still being used thing. How about we at least kill MD2? And I said, okay. So OpenSSL is dead. It's out of 1.0 beta 3 for certificate validation. 098 CVS has it also disabled. 098 from August will also have it just completely out. NSS, the crypto core of Firefox, this is already dead in Firefox 3.5. It's part of their 3.12.3 library. So that's good. Firefox 3.0 is getting fixed soon, some point in the next couple months, maybe. Red Hat has already updated their operating system with the latest NSS as well. VeriSign, they're on board. They're going ahead and they're reissuing that certificate with a SHA-1 self-signature. Nothing's using the self-signature, but hey, at least we can get rid of MD2 finally. Opera is waiting on VeriSign. Apple, Microsoft, they are testing their fixes. Google has Android disabling MD2. And GNU TLS got rid of MD2 years ago, so they're just laughing. Open source suckers. No. Now, we get to do some really, really messy things with this particular compromise. When this hits, this particular root certificate has the client authentication extended key use. SSL normally is used to authenticate a server to a client, but for very high security applications, SSL can authenticate a client to a server. This particular root has the capability of being the trusted root behind such authentication. So what that means is that you can basically say, yeah, my username is anyone, and I just get in. Just let me in because my fake root says so. Now you might say, but Dan, no web server would ever trust this random VeriSign root for authentication. Actually, by default, Microsoft IIS trusts this random root for authentication. You can ask. Go up to IIS, use the OpenSSL S client tool, and if it has client authentication enabled, you will get this dumped at you. This is a list of CAs that are allowed to assert arbitrary identities. So the Class 3 Public Primary Certificate Authority is actually on this list. Remember what I said about exclusion? It doesn't matter how ridiculous your own CA's policies are. It only matters how ridiculous the weakest of the CAs are on the list.
any of these VCAs can actually do authentication to this particular host. And if we actually compromise, when we get our

0: But that doesn't matter. As Stevens and Sodorov showed, if you can alter a certificate, you can change the expiration date, so it works fine. So it doesn't matter they've expired, but it does matter that they're gone. You know, it's been like 8 years since anything has actually used this. There's not many left. There's one MD2 root that I found that is kind of epic, and most of you are not going to have any idea why this is awesome. But those of you that do will know exactly why. Rubicon, this is not Rubicon, so there was a few years back one conference where the attendees, one hacker conference where the attendees were led out with their hands behind their back. That conference was Rubicon. It is rather amusing that that was the only one of the few MD2 certs that I found that could still be used. So does this need to be fixed immediately? No, it needs to be addressed, but we don't need to panic. I went to talk to Bart Pernille over at the University of Leuven. He's Len Sassaman's advisor. Len was working with me at the beginning of this and has been a great support throughout. So his response was, there's not likely to be a public pre-image attack of less than 2 to the 63 complexity within the next 6 months, even with this knowledge dispersed. So I said, cool. Told the companies, we don't need to pull the emergency sync button. Relax, let's actually fix the bug, but we don't have to fix it in some kind of crazy thing like we did last year. I guess my friendly request, which would be kind of lame to do, but I'll do it anyway. Please try not to break MD2 completely in the next 6 months. Is that Yun Wang? Please? It is an offline attack, though, so it's not the sort of thing that would actually lead to a lot of traffic showing up at certificate authorities. It can be done, you know, stick 20 grad students in a room for 6 months. So, do you have something you need to say?
1: No.
0: Oh. Ah. Apparently there are MD2 shows up in S/MIME email encryption. Ouch. Crap. Okay. I'm going to drink for them. Alright. So, manipulating existing certificate authorities. How do we do that? The MD2 attack has no link to present-day certificate authority operations. VeriSign has not done anything operationally with MD2 for years. Is it possible to bypass protections in present-day certificate authority operations? Well, you got to consider, this is the quote that actually spawned this entire talk from Meredith L. Patterson. I'm going to go home and figure out the precise grammar of a certificate and see just what I can put in there. I'm like, that's a very interesting thing you just said to me, Meredith. Because there are two kinds of parsing vulnerabilities. There are those that cause a system to misuse memory. Those would be your traditional exploits. And then there are bugs that cause a system to parse a different message than was intended. Those would be what we call semantic exploits. It doesn't crash. It just reads the wrong thing. Now, you've got to realize there's some semantics going on here with a certificate. A certificate authority and a browser are talking to one another. They are saying, the CA is saying, browser, I tell you that this public key is linked to that subject name. And the browser has to hear, CA, I hear that this public key is linked to this subject name, and it has to be the same name. What if it isn't? That'd be bad. That would mean a CA would assert one name and the browser would see another. So how do we know that what the CA says is what the browser hears? Well, there is a field called language theoretic security that attempts to explore this sort of semantic question. This is formalized by the other guys on this talk, Patterson and Sassaman, and it describes how to build parsers that will always parse the same message in the same way. Now, I know you're thinking, you know, shouldn't we just be able to take this for granted? How much does code become different in C when you pipe it into different C compilers? Same kind of crap. Same message, different parse tree, different output. This work was actually first used in 2005. They actually built a system called Dejector for eliminating or at least dramatically reducing SQL injection attacks. X509 was developed a long time before such formal validation models. And it shows.

So let's walk through the CA pipeline. The user generates their public and private key, submits it in the PKCS10 certificates signing request. Now, there's lots of crap in this request. There's a country, a state, a city, an organization, an organizational unit. The only thing the browser cares about is the CN, the common name. If a CA approves of a common name, it can do one of two things. It can do the more secure thing, where it generates a certificate with only the elements that have actually been validated, so by actually making the DNS request. This is what's called scrubbing. And that would be the secure thing to do. The easy thing to do is to just say, okay, everything looks good, and sign the subject name as it sits. This is actually what OpenSSL makes very, very natural. There are three ways of using OpenSSL to build a CA. You can simply sign whatever request comes in and then see if you like the output. And they actually, from their command line, will output a nice string for you to audit. You can dump the request to text and then parse that. And that goes ahead and has its nice line that you parse with the subject. Or you can go ahead and dump the generated certificate and then see, you know, here's your CN and see if you like that. Now, there's a pretty obvious thing you can do straight out, which is, well, there are strings. We can just inject the appropriate strings to make it look like a new CN is there. So this is the organization string, organization name, and then we're going to have it have the printable string badguyinc/CN=www.badguy.com. So now, when the CA does their dump, what they get is signature okay, subject equals O equals bad guy inc, and then this injected slash CN equals www.badguy.com. Now, OpenSSL has four modes for emitting text. It is clearly meant to have its text processed. All of the non-default modes are secure. So, now, the exploitability depends on how the text auditor is actually handling its Now, one thing you might notice is that we have a couple CNs here. We have the injected CN, which came first, and we have this real CN, the bank CN. Interesting question. What does the parser do when there are multiple CNs? This isn't just a question for what the text parser does. This is a completely valid question for what happens if you submit a PKCS10 request with multiple common names and that gets through to a client. That's a really good question because literally every possible thing has been implemented. OpenSSL will give you the first one. IE will take them all. Firefox takes the last one. First, all-inclusive, last, fail. So, what, of course, should the correct policy be? Well, this is wonderful. If you go to the RFCs, and people were scrubbing through the RFCs for, like, weeks, they finally found one RFC that specified correct behavior. In parentheses, most specific. They don't actually define most specific anywhere in the RFCs, but they do say the words most specific. So, I said OpenSSL usually gives you the first CA, or first CN. It doesn't have to. The OpenSSL developers realized the situation, and they went ahead and made their API such that you could run it in a loop in this particular manner, and it would give you each common name until it exhausted. However, nobody actually uses this API. Everyone just calls X509 get text by NID. You see this in every project that we looked at. Clause, Open1X, WGET, Bacula, Neon, OpenLDAP. Any CA that was based on using X509 name get text by NID would only see and would only validate the first common name. So what would you do with this? Well, we'd want wildcards, but there's an interesting limitation with wildcards. Netscape says, if I see a cert with a star, cool, the certificate is valid for every name in the world. Internet Explorer says, I'm pretty sure if I see a certificate with a star, the certificate authority was probably hacked. I'm just chicken. I'm not going to do it. So what you have to, it will allow a star, but it wants a couple labels first. So you can get star.docspara.com, but you can't get just star.
So what you would have is you would have a PKCS10 request with three labels. The first, CN, is for www.attacker.com. That's for the CA to see and validate, because they'll send attacker.com an email, and attacker owns attacker.com, so it's great. Second one will be www.bank.com, specify a particularly interesting target, and IE gets to see that. And the third one will just be the star, and that'll be what Netscape gets. So, what is a CN anyway? X509 is written to a specification called ASN1, which I'm pretty sure was designed to make small puppies cry. It's designed to be very fast to parse. It's actually very fast to crash under fuzzing. 2002, the Protoss project actually fuzzed SNMP and pretty much destroyed every router on the planet. Now, I will say every certificate authority has an ASN1 listener listening publicly and anonymously via PKCS10. Ideally, they're all built on ASN1 stacks that got hardened back when we hardened back when we dealt with all the SNMP vulnerabilities. Ideally. People have been warned, but we are a little worried about just fuzzing against ASN1 stacks here. This is cool. One of the other things that can happen with any sort of text injection layer is SQL injection. This stuff is put into a database and we work on it. It turns out the CAs figured this out a few years ago. Quite literally, because of little Bobby tables, XKCD actually helped secure a bit of the internet. Awesome. Apparently, after Little Bobby Tables came out, a lot of people were introduced to SQL injection by that comic strip. And the certificate authority guys were like, you know, we could totally get something with a common name of drop the entire certificate database. We should do something about that. So I thought that was kind of cool. Cheers for XKCD. Now, this is cool. In ASN1, common name, that's the nice handle. That's what we speak as English speakers. But language is hard, and localization is difficult. Not everyone knows what common name means. If you're a Chinese speaker, you have no idea. So what ASN1 does is it actually has all of these what are called object identifiers identified by number. So say, instead of common name, it's 2.5.4.3. It's a hierarchical namespace. Now, what does this actually look like on the wire? What are the actual bytes? Well, there's something called ASN1BER, Basic Encoding Rules. And this is a tag length value file format. Very simple introduction. You have an OID, which means your first byte is 6. And so you have a tag, 6, length, some number of bytes, and there are like three different ways of encoding the number of bytes because it's ASN1 and it hates you. The actual numbers are encoded in base 128. So this is how it works. If you have just a 06, that means the number is 6, and then there's a period after. If it's 86, means the number is still 6, but this is one digit of a multi-digit number, with each digit being in base 128. So 86 is 6, and there's another digit coming. And it's big endian if you're curious. So let's look at a simple OID. 2543 is 6, which is the object identifier. 3, length 3. 25 is encoded as a 55 because they're trying to save a byte. And then 4 is just 4, and 3 is 3. So 6, 3, 55, 4, 3. Very nice, very simple. Get a little more complicated. Let's do 128.41.13.549.111. That'd be RSA encryption. Okay, well, tag is 6, length is 9. Now you have a value of 2A, which is 1.2. 86.48. Great summary of what's going on here. This is 6 times 128. So 86 minus 80 is 6. So 6 times 128 plus 72 is 840. And there's the 840. And then we have the same for the big number, and we have three ones. So 06, 09, 2A, 86, 48, 86, F7, OD, 01, 01. 01. I missed a one.
Sub-attacks. Leading zeros. One can have a tag of 6, a length of 3, and then 55, 04, and then since instead of just 3, we have 83, which is 0 times 128 plus 3, so it's still 3. This has been seen before. We saw this in a few LDAP attacks. But suppose we actually had 2.5.4.00003 and then had that equal to www.bank.com. What would this actually be seen as a common name? OpenSSL tells us to go pound sand. It still actually does render out 2543, but it's a semi-collision. It does not actually resolve back to CN. So no text parser would actually see it as a common name. Netscape also sees 2543, object identifier 2543, but it does not resolve that back to common name either. IE just sees the common name. Cool. So now we have multiple things that can be in an X509 common name that are valid that will be seen as the certificate authority making an assertion of browser domain identity. This is not the only way we can do this. Another thing we can do is do what's called a semantic integer overflow. Now, integer overflows are one of the most common vulnerabilities in software today. Programmers tend to forget that if an arithmetic operation gets large enough, it will actually loop back to zero or loop back to the beginning. This is a common problem for memory allocation. You have situations where it's essentially, I need more memory, I need more memory, I need more memory. You know what? I don't actually need that much memory. Then the system, rest of the system assumes it has some ungodly amount of memory and everything fails. So we have an arithmetic operation. This is essentially what ASN1 is doing with base 128, multiplies and adds. What happens if we make it add past 2 to the 64? What happens if we have 2.5.4.2 to the 64 plus 3? Well, what happens is OpenSSL has a big num library. It deals with it fine. It actually does not have a boundary enforced by hardware. Netscape overflows, but it overflows just like it overflowed with the leading zeros. It renders to 2543, but it does not actually get rendered back to a CN. I.e., you just win. You get another CN. So 254 to the 64 plus 3 is another way of expressing common name. I want to point out one of the reasons we had ASN1 do it this way is because they didn't want to have to worry about canonicalization. They're like, look, there's uppercase common name, lowercase common name, all sorts of spaces and tabs. Why don't we just have a numeric representation of a number, and that grammatically will be simple? Well, this implementation bug tends to throw that out the water. Now, that being said, most CAs extract a common name and throw away the rest. Well, good. Is there anything malicious that we could get into a common name? Can't throw out my common name because that's actually what they're validating. Well, what's in a common name? You have an object identifier and a printable string. And strings are simple. It's a tag, 13, a length, some number of bytes, and then just simple ASCII text. What could be wrong with that? Well, it turns out there's 13 different forms of strings in ASN1, and you can use the other kinds. Two of the really interesting ones are BMP strings, which are a variant of UTF-16, a Unicode variant. Or then there's Unicode string, which is 4-byte Unicode. It's UTF-32. That means when I'm saying 2-byte and 4-byte, I mean saying 2 bytes per character or 4 bytes per character. Now, why is this interesting? Well, first off, there's a trivial read AV in OpenSSL's PKCS10 parser. There's nothing more fun than messing around with an ASN1 editor by hand and then seeing, it just crashed. I wonder if this is exploitable. Turns out it's not. But here's what was happening. They were saying, we are going to advance through this string until we hit the exact byte where we are at the end of the string. And then if they had a four byte character, they would advance 4 bytes. So what this meant is, let's say your string was not actually a multiple of 4. It would want to terminate on the 8th byte, but there's only 7 bytes in there. Or
What is it? You basically miss the Terminator. Excuse me. A little tired. Need to drink. It's not actually exploitable. You miss the Terminator, but you don't actually write any memory after missing the Terminator. So it just reads off into a guard page, and you have no fun. Now, fun with printable strings. There are two ways of ending a string with text. You can have an explicit length field, which is what ASN1 has, or you can have a null terminator, OXOO. So-called C strings use null terminators at the end of them. What happens when you put a null terminator into a common name? OpenSSL deals with it fine. It actually converts that null into /XOO. So you end up with, say, www.defcon.org, /x00www.oxoo.com. As far as the CA is concerned, this is a host inside of the oxoo.com domain. It will do domain validation against oxoo, which has the attacker I actually own. However, the browser stops at DEF CON, and so you end up with a DEF CON certificate. If this is Netscape, and if I was in a particularly bad mood, or if I was Moxie Marlin Spike who found the exact same attack, good job, man, I would have instead gotten this cert for just *null.oxoo.com and just had a cert forever if that would be great for every site. But I actually didn't feel like having those kind of bits on my hard drive. Something about my hard drive is getting leaked. But... I still owe a beer. So, we actually have a lot of progress in getting null and CN fixed. Moxie was like, wow, you know, this is not actually vulnerable in Firefox 3.5. No, we've been working on that, dude. So, I do want to say Moxie probably has the best exploit for all of this. Do you mind if I tell him? All right, so you might say, okay, Dan, you can impersonate a website. What's the big deal? Well, it turns out Firefox downloads code updates over SSL. So, yeah, if you're on LAN, if your, you know, DNS is cache poisoned, if anything is in path, you launch Firefox, it goes to the internet over SSL and says, hey, is there any new code for me? It should have worked fine, but one of these other certificate authorities has screwed them. So even though Mozilla has a reasonable certificate authority that would never do anything bad, whoever Moxie was dealing with actually was more than happy to issue a certificate that ultimately was valid for Mozilla as well. So most CAs should be clean, but we really do want this at this point fixed client side. So the latest NSS already blocks nulls. Firefox 3.0 will have it soon. Opera should be covered soon, and IE and Safari are testing their fixes at the moment. So, at the end of the day, what am I suggesting? What am I saying here? Should we just move everything to DNSSEC and tell the CAs to go find a new line of business? No, you're not going to believe this. The suckers are actually useful. One of the really nasty problems that people keep trying to define away, keep trying to decide isn't actually a security risk, are semantic name collisions. We have our elite attacks with null terminators, but you know, www.bank-of-america.com works fine for users. They don't care. They also don't care about certificate warnings, by the way. We have a lot of dreams about, like, users. Really, we're dreaming about a universe containing nothing but us. A universe containing nothing but us is an even more terrifying concept. So, there's a problem. Somebody needs to be out there able to assert that www.bank-of-america.com, that should not get a certificate. Someone needs to be in a position to be able to say that this is a collision, a semantic collision. Even though it's different characters, no human is going to see the difference. If you think it's easy, think about other languages. Think about other countries. Think about the equivalent of these dashes in China for one of China's largest banks. The only people with boots on the ground, with local knowledge, with actual brand awareness, are actually these certificate authority companies.
So they went ahead and they built something called extended validation, where they throw some really random crap into X509. It doesn't work wonderfully well because it's just not the right technology for it, but it allows the CA to express their special knowledge that they actually made sure this name doesn't look like any other name. And in return, the browser changes the user interface a little. You get a green bar. Now, extended validation has gotten a lot of flack lately. It's gotten flack because while it is wonderful for defending against phishing attacks, somebody went off and said that it deals with the fact that a bunch of CAs have crappy issuing policies. It doesn't do anything about that. If you have a badly issued certificate, the badly issued certificate can actually interfere with the extended validation version. This is by design. It is a pain in the ass to get a EV certificate, and if you needed to go through that pain in the ass for every ad network, every analytics system, every image server, there'd be no EV sites in the universe. So the perfect is the enemy of the good. The browsers did not actually design a barrier between EV and DV. So people are surprised by this. It was talked about publicly by a couple of guys, by Colin Jackson, Adam Barth 2 years ago. It was in my slide deck last year. Some CAs really did get out of sync, though. They ran their mouth. They said, no one could ever exploit this. And so Mike Zussman and Alexander Sodorov actually did some really cool demos with exploiting that lack of a security boundary. But there is no security boundary, so there can't be. So what do we do? We do need to get the damn DNS root signed. Sorry, it has to happen. It will spawn a bunch of development where we can start using the really nice traits of DNS. Exclude insecure suppliers and to delegate authority effectively. We bootstrap other protocols from SSH to IPsec to PGP to SSL. We put the hash of all of these certificates in DNS. And now consider, since DNSSEC inherits DNS's exclusivity, you still have a cert, it still has the X509 GUI, it still gets to say extended validation, but other certificates will not work. The DV certs from every other vendor will actually be excluded. So you will have the best of both worlds. You will have the certificate authority being able to use the actual useful content they bring to the table, or you can the actual useful stuff they bring to the table while being able to exclude insecure suppliers. So in summary, X509 is messy. Operationally, its lack of segregation and delegation makes it really expensive to use, forces really painful decisions to be made. Technically, the technology is really fragile. The orgs are doing the best they can. We got to give them better stuff to work with. That's what I'm working on with DNSSEC. So that's what I got. Nope, open for questions.

ADD thing alone. Yeah, we're back to ADD. It's fun. We're going to talk about a whole bunch of stuff. We're going to kick MD5. We're going to play with some IP fragments. We are going to mess with intrusion protection systems, which are being really, really abused. We're going to do some DNS poisoning, which, again, is about the most black hat thing I've ever done. If that didn't help, we are going to send about 4 billion packets onto the internet. I have a new toy. It has 170 gigabits and permission to use it. I've never actually cackled before. You know, giggled a little, laughed, but... We're going to make some pretty pictures, because I like pretty pictures. You know why I like pretty pictures? Because I can show them to non-geeks, and they're like, holy crap, that is cool. I have no idea what it is, but it is cool. Usually it's just I have no idea what it is. It just ends there. And finally, you know, watch some TV. Attacking MD5. Instead of going through all the background, here is the webpage for Lockheed Martin. Fun company, some of you might have heard of it. Here is the webpage for Boeing. Another fun company, you might have heard of it. Let's see what the hash is of these two pages. God damn it. Let's see what the hashes of those two pages happen to be. C0F3AD. C0F3AD. These two web pages have the exact same hash. How could that have happened? Oh, I know you like the hash. I was wondering how you came up with that shit, man. Holy crap. Okay, I have to actually turn off my email client this time. I had people, like, using their BlackBerry on me the last time I did this talk, so that was really annoying. So what is MD5 supposed to do? MD5 is supposed to be basically a data fingerprint. You know, you got one, some file, however big it happens to be. The end result is supposed to come down to a 128-bit signature, and the whole keyword, the magic word, is computationally infeasible to find two files with the same hash. Now, we've known since about, what was it, 96, 97, bullshit. And, you know, about 2004, Zhang-Yun Wang over in China said, hell yeah, it's bullshit. Here's two files with the same hash. And you know what the response was from a lot of people? Yeah, there you have two hashes, but you could never use that for, you know, actual production data that had any kind of real-life meaning. You know, absolutely not. Okay, hype aside, I do actually try to have some technical data. So here's what the story is. MD5, it's pretty simple. You start out with some initial state, and they use, like, magic numbers, like pi and, you know, 6, 7, 8, 9, 1, you know, numbers decreasing, whatever. I'm too drunk to go 9, 8, 7, 6, 5, 4, 3, 2, 1. I've got a problem. More than that, I got a drink. Oh, the way this works at my talks, I like questions, ask a good one, and you get to drink. And if I can't answer, I have to drink. And, you know, if I'm not done drinking, well, it's a drinking game. So, MD5 basically is really simple. Start with some state. You loop over all your data 512 bits at a time, and it shuffles that state. And at the end, you end up with some value. You mix in, like, the amount of data that you did, some metadata, and you end up with what's called the MD5 hash. Now, the idea is, anything's different in the input data, it should change. A single bit should cause half the output bits in the hash to change. Half. It's a big number. What we have here is a visualization of the internals of MD5. You know, we got 64 sub-rounds and 3 rounds, and half of those things are supposed to be flickering. Now maybe you can't see the flicker. Half of, you see those little dots? There's supposed to be a hell of a lot more. But, you know, we've got the Chinese girl, so, you know, guess what? Almost none of them are different. You know, first round, second round, by the third round, nothing is different. That's this big advance of this, you know, this new MD5 attack. And what's interesting is, once you have two files with the same hash, because it operates 512 bits at a time,
once you do end up at an alignment, you can add new stuff. And it's not like you can go back in time, back to earlier in the file and say, hey, wait, it was different earlier in the file. Because you're never supposed to have a collision, because that's what the whole point of a hash is. So in mathematical terms, if MD5 of X equals MD5 of Y, MD5 of X plus Q, that's going to equal MD5 of Y plus Q. So that means if we have two files with the same hash, we can append anything we want to it, including web pages. What do you think about web browsers? Who here has written a crappy web page? Yeah. Thank you! All of you who haven't raised your hands are fucking liars. Web browsers accept everything. That was one of the big advances. You can, like, put a turd in your fucking web page and it's gonna render something. And it turns out we can even put, like, these two files that have the same hash. But not only do they render anything, oh, there's a programming environment. We got JavaScript. Speaking of turds. So, the browsers accept everything and they are programmable. So this is what we're gonna do. By the way, GraphViz is the code to use all this. It's freaking cool. So, what we do is we take some file. This is X, this is Y. These are our two files of the same hash. We are going to prepend our file with one of these. And we're going to put some extra crap on. Remember, we can put anything on and it'll have the same hash. Here's the, where'd my mouse go? Here we are. Here's the first web page, Lockheed Martin. Here's the second page, Boeing. And now we have some JavaScript. Now the idea is that MD5 is blind, because you know, all this crap is Q. X, Y, all this crap is Q. MD5 is blind, but we can put a program in that isn't. So the program goes back and goes, oh fuck, I was put on X, okay, Lockheed. Or, hey look, I was put on Y, shows Boeing. And that's your output. And so that, in a nutshell, is how Lockheed Martin and Boeing can have the same MD5 hash. That was a lot of stuff that had nothing to do with packets. Okay, I better get back to this shit. So, no, I need to have my little segue that's all smooth and elite and whatnot. You know, we're talking about interpretation. Speaking of other things that have to do with fucked up interpretation, goddamn, I really should not be doing this drunk. You bastards, you moved my talk up. All right, yes, you put my talk at the same time it said in the schedule. IP fragmentation, and I quote, fragmentation, an interesting early architectural error that shows how much experimentation was going on while IP was being designed. Quote by Paul Vixie, someone who I truly expected to kick my ass when I first met him, but it turns out he's about as fucked up as I am. Sweet. So, what is fragmentation all about? Well, IP packets can be like 65 kilobytes long. Okay. There is no physical network that can send a 65 kilobyte packet. Well, okay, none that's actually used in common usage. So the idea behind IP fragmentation is we can take these ginormous packets and shrink them down into little chunks, fragments. It's fairly straightforward. Why is this a problem? The whole idea with IP is that it's supposed to be stateless. You got a packet, you send it, you move the fuck on. With fragments, hey, you know, you can send fragments and not have to worry about it, but when you receive them, you have to store these things because you get one fragment and later on you might get another and another and maybe you will and maybe you won't. But the point is you gotta keep this stuff around in RAM. That's annoying. Not just as annoying, it's about 98. Tim Newsham and Tom Patchak actually showed, look, we can get around like every IDS out there by just doing strange games with our fragmentation. We have overlapping fragments. You know, this fragment says it has the same data as that one. Which one is going to be, you know, what is the correct interpretation? The RFCs are just like, if I know. And then FragRouter comes out and is just like, no, really, we can kick your ass. Here, watch. And so this is like 98, 99. This is old shit, right? Look. IP's been picked clean. There's a reason I moved on to DNS, because like layer 3 and 4 are done. So I thought. In the crypto realm, you know, I did all this stuff with OpenSSH. You know, we've been dealing with timing attacks lately. All this crypto is all vulnerable to like how long things take. And I'm thinking about this and I'm going, I wonder if I can apply timing stuff to IP. And it turns out, oh yes. It turns out there's an IP fragment reassembly timer. It turns out that there's only a certain amount of time. Are you pointing at me?
What are you pointing at me? Oh, now you're the middle finger. What is this shit? Oh, I'll take this opportunity. So speaking of pointing, there's all these shirts that have me pointing that say Scanran motherfucker. And they're done by the Torcon sluts. And, hey, you got a new title. Would you rather be a goon? Should have had a better t-shirt. TourCon is absolutely rad. I've loved that con for years, and you know they have these shirts for me. So, speaking of good questions get a shirt, and trashed off your ass. What? I can't be the only one. So, okay, look, IP fragment reassembly timer. Basically, these fragments come in, and we can't reassemble the packet because we don't have all of them. Eventually, the system gives up, right? Well, how long is it going to wait before it gives up? Well, it turns out we can fingerprint operating systems with that value. You know, some things await 30 seconds, some things await 2 minutes. You know, boom, OS fingerprint. Ooh. But that's easy. That's cheap. Let's go ahead and do some more hardcore stuff. All right. What if you have an IDS? An IDS may very well have a different idea of how long a fragment can live before it just gives up on trying to reassemble it. In fact, this is actually true. Linux and FreeBSD have a 30-second timer. Snort's Frag2 timer will wait 60 seconds. Now, if the timer was less, if the IDS was going to keep fragments around for less time, well, hell, you know, we just send fragments too slow for the IDS but fast enough for the host. But what if it's the other way around? What if the IDS, because it's all hardcore, and you know, it's going to keep things around for as long as it possibly can. What if the IDS keeps fragments around longer? Ooh, we can do some stuff. Well, the problem is, it's keeping stuff around longer. How are we supposed to make the host see one thing and the IDS see another? Well, our problem is the IDS is keeping fragments around for too long. Our solution? Make the IDS drop our fragments. Well, that sounds really easy. How are we going to do that? Well, there are two ways a fragment leaves the reassembly queue. Either A, it times out, or B, it's reassembled against something. I like that B. I like the idea that it's just going to work, but not the way it plans to. Watch this. Here's what we're going to do, right? Look, take our payload, up to 65 kilobytes. We are going to split it into a whole bunch of fragments. We're going to take the even-numbered fragments, we're going to make a copy of them, and we're going to fill those fragments' payload with noise. Absolute crap. And we're going to send this absolute crap. And you know what we're going to do? We're going to wait. So we send the crap, and the host has some crap. And the IDS has some crap. But you know what happens after 30 seconds? The host drops the crap. But the IDS, it likes the crap. It keeps it around. It thinks it might be useful. Oh, and indeed, it is useful. Because we go ahead and we send the odd-numbered fragments. And the odd-numbered fragments go to the host, and the host has nothing. So the host holds on to these odd-numbered fragments and says, well, you know, I gotta wait for some stuff in the future. IDS? No. IDS has been holding on to some crap. So the IDS has crappy even and good odd. It reassembles, it's like, what the hell is this? And it drops it on the floor. But now we send the legitimate even-numbered fragments. And the IDS, well, it already dropped all that stuff from before on the floor, so the IDS now has to keep it in its cache. Has to keep it in its cache. But the host? Host has legitimate even. Host has legitimate odd. Host reassembles just fine. And then you win. And now my favorite line, it gets worse. Right now, we're giving the IDS crap. Well, IDSs are meant to look for crap. They might alarm, they might be worried. Is there a way we can, instead of giving it crap, can we make the IDS see something completely different? You know, like, the IDS sees a get slash and the host sees a SQL injection attack? Here's what we're going to do. Now, get slash has some headers and a SQL injection attack has some headers. And it turns out a fair amount of these headers can be exactly the same. So what we're going to do is we're going to split our stuff into three packets. A common header,
good stuff, and you're going to die. And what we do is the first thing we send is, you're going to die. No, that's later. We're going to send the good stuff first. Good stuff goes first. You know why? Because I want the IDS to see some good stuff. Okay, why? Why don't we, you know, give some happy, nice feelings? You know, no problem. I would never attack you. So here's what we're going to do. So we send the good stuff. And we wait. And we wait long enough so the host goes, fuck this good stuff. And drops it. But the IDS still has it around, and we send the shared common header, and the IDS goes, I got the header, and it's nice, and I got the good stuff, and it's nice, and so it, you know, assembles, and, you know, says, hey, you know, this guy just asked for a git slash, he's cool. But the host still has, at this point in time, what does the host have? The stuff in its header. And then, you know, just the header packet, because it already dropped the good stuff. But it has the header, and now we give it the evil packet. And what happens when the header meets the evil packet? Reassemble the SQL injection exploit. You win. What's up? Quite a few. So, what about checksums? There is a problem. Our hosts may actually go ahead and... you know, SQL injection should not have the same checksum as get slash, right? I mean, there's 65,000 possibilities. Why would the things match up? Well, it turns out there's this great book. It's called TCPIP Lean by this guy, Jeremy Bentham. This is hardcore. Like, I ain't saying it's hardcore. Like, the guy debugs Ethernet with an oscilloscope. That kind of hardcore. So look, he's got this thing, he's dealing with hardware that doesn't have enough RAM to have an entire packet in RAM at the same time. Holy crap! So he talks about how you do this stuff. He says, you know, well, you know, you're checksum. You don't want to have to go and go over all your data. And how do we go ahead and stream out a packet and not have to worry about the checksums? Well, the idea is you put in the wrong checksum. But there's a funny thing about IP checksums. They're crap. They are. They really suck. They're just a ones complement. They're just like adding numbers, right? So there's a really funny thing you can do. At the end of your payload, you can be like, wow, I'm like 32,000 off from what my checksum should be. And so you, like, you know, add a little bit of a comment, fix by 32,000. And it works. So you just do that, and now you can have a constant checksum for different payloads. We can actually backport this attack to all the original mechanisms used by Patchak and Newsham and Song. And it turns out what we can do, and I haven't built this one yet because I really fucked up my arm. Be happy I'm here at all. but it turns out you could actually send a series of packets such that on Linux, they assemble into a Linux exploit. And on Windows, they assemble into a Windows exploit. And all because there's a whole bunch of different ways that IP stacks can reorganize data. And you could actually, and I haven't built this yet, and I'm fully honest, you could actually create a sequence of packets such that when they arrive on the host, the particular host being used will reassemble it into a way that is relevant for that host, and you don't even need to get any kind of feedback back. That's kind of cool. Now, hitting the brakes. There's a couple IPS vendors out there who are like, dude, you're full of crap. Because our stuff is going to see you. It's going to see these overlapping fragments. We're going to deal with you, and we're going to shut your session down. Shut my session down? That's not nice. And not only is it not nice, there's not a lot of people who are going to be able to do that. That's really unique. And, some jackasses, actually. Complete and utter fucking jackasses. All right, no, I'm kidding. Anyway. Look, there's a funny little thing that happens when you block a session. You send a bit of information. I blocked you. I stopped you. I got in your way. I'm telling you I'm here and I'm getting in your way. Yo, that's a fingerprint. It turns out
that any time an intrusion detection system or a firewall gets in your way, it has actually identified itself, because there's about a million different ways that these things can go ahead. You know, do they block invalid checksums? Do they block invalid options? Do they block invalid ICMP types? How about HTTP? How about SQL injection? How about SQL injection of this type? How about invalid DNS packets? How about, you know, like tipping point, oh, you sent a TCP fragment out of order. We're going to drop you on the floor because we don't like RFCs. They're overrated. You know, or checkpoint, oh, you're using DNSSEC, that's never going to be feasible. Point is, you can go ahead and identify pretty much every firewall and every intrusion protection system based on whether, in a given session, if you do something it doesn't like, if it kills your session. And it turns out you can find out the precise hop that the IDS and IPS is at by using Mike Schiffman's firewalk method, which is basically, you go ahead and you send your nasties off one hop before the firewall, and then you send it one hop after. If your session dies one hop after, you know the hop where the firewall lives at. Hi, how you doing? Not that this is anything wildly new. This is a slide from like 2003, and it basically shows you how you detect a PIX firewall, and not giving any details, but if anyone ever tells you it's ever impossible to remotely detect a firewall, dude, I've been doing it for like 2 years. So I can't say what that's in reference to, but you can always detect a firewall remotely. There's just too many different variations on how the protocol can be broken. So, IP shunning. Turns out, a bunch of intrusion protection systems, they're locking all hardcore. You mess with them a little too much, they're gonna block your IP entirely, because they're like, oh, well, obviously, your IP is evil. And, you know, it's not like anyone ever spoofs IP addresses, lies about who they are. Oh, nobody ever does that. Let me tell you why it's a really bad idea to block traffic that comes from random IP addresses on the internet. Anyone ever type dig? You know, that whole, like, domain, internet, groper, DNS thing? Here's a couple hosts. You might have heard of them. They're called the root servers. If you can't talk to them, you're fucked. So, like, anyone who's running these IPS is like, hello, internet! Here is my firewall rule set. Would you like to submit new rules? By any chance, would you like to knock my stuff down? We'll talk after. So, it's like, seriously. Now, you know, I'm, you know, showing this stuff. And yeah, you can knock out any of these networks by just like, you know, hi, I'm 128.8.10.90. I'm trying to slammer you. But, oh, I can't stop here. I can't stop here because it is too large scale. And more importantly, I thought it was all cool, but it's been whispered about for years. And you know, I can't go ahead and take full credit for something people have been talking about. So let's do a little bit more elegant attack. Again, it gets worse. I've been investigating DNS poisoning. I've been investigating a lot. Does anyone here know, well, hang on, we'll deal about that later. But I've been investigating DNS poisoning quite a bit. 4 billion packets, quite a bit. Is it possible, given these networks that implement automatic network shunning, to not just like knock them off the network, but to poison their name servers, to go ahead and redirect traffic from their network arbitrarily? Oh, yeah. Well, there's a funny thing. I showed you before, we will block you from the name servers, and that's nice. But let's do worse. Let's block them from individual name servers. Not the root, but say, hey, large ISP, see that big bank all your customers go to? Yeah, we don't want them to do that. And how can you do that? Well, block the communication between the name server at the ISP and the name server at the bank. And there are two sides you can do the blocking. You can cause the ISP, goddamn. Humberdink, I believe I am out. Hey, I drank everything that was there. I think you need a drink. So, you can block at the ISP side, you can block at the bank side. Both ways, oh.
No. So, only if I really screw up. In which case, you're having a shot with me up here. So, general theme is to block communication between any two name servers. You can block it either the server or the client side. All right. Let's say you spoof malicious traffic from the client network to the server network. So say the big bank no longer likes Podunk ISP. Alright? That means Podunk ISP is sending out requests and nothing's coming back. Alright? Yeah, let's think about that for a second. We got about, assuming a fixed port. We'll talk about that in a second. We got about 65,000 possibilities for what the transaction ID is going to be. The transaction ID, of course, controls whether or not when I spoof a packet, it actually is going to get blindly accepted. Well, kind of funny, is usually it's called a race condition. I would have to get my fake reply back before the real reply comes back. But you know what happens when the intrusion protection systems are in place? Well, it's a race, but I took a bat and knocked out the other guy's kneecap, so he's not running anymore. So I got about an average of 32,000 packets to do, and instead of in about like 100 milliseconds, I can do it like about as long as I freaking want. Moral of the story, do not automatically shun IPs. But you know, I can do the other side. I could also spoof malicious traffic from the server network to the client network. So, you know, you send Podunk ISP and it's like, holy crap, the bank is trying to kill me. I paid my loan, man. Well, so there's a little difference here. Because you'd think if the ISP is no longer talking to the bank, well, you know, the ISP sends out the request and the reply comes back and the reply is blocked. But if the reply, you know, you think, well, when I spoof stuff, well, it also has to be blocked, right? Funny thing about IP, there's no affinity. And by that I mean, IP addresses, you know, you can actually return a DNS, when you send out a DNS request, about 15% of the time some other guy replies. And it works. So that means the legitimate host can't send you back replies, but the entire internet can be spoofing replies back. And they'll all work if their transaction ID is correct. Oops. Again, do not implement automated network shunning. But there are people who like it, and I'll go ahead and I'll say, okay, make sure you can talk to name servers, see if you can make it so your outbound communications override any automatic shunning, and you know, again, do not touch name servers. But seriously, don't do this stuff. There's just 80 million ways that automatic shunning, they're giving you guys access to their firewall table. What is wrong with these people? So don't do that. Go to the next slide. But what about complaint emails? Funny thing, you know, aren't they going to send complaint emails and negotiate and find out this stuff's going on? Well, funny thing happens when you block someone's name server. You can't send mail to that domain anymore. Oops. Now, what would I know about complaints? Well, when you send 4 billion IP packets, people can tend to notice. I've been working with these guys called Prolexic. And, what's up? God damn it. All right, look. So, basically, you know, you have these, like, third-party spam filters. You know, they get your mail and, you know, they send you the good stuff. You know, these guys do that for IP. Like, they announce your route and they take all the crap that you guys send and be like, you know, that's a very nice 10-gig UDP flood. I'm going to filter that. These guys have just ridiculous amounts of extra bandwidth and they gave it to me. I've never actually been able to, like, I can't send packets faster than this network can route them. I feel like less of a man. So I've been working with all sorts of cool people. And, you know, I've been doing all sorts of stuff to be all legitimate. You know, don't do this at home. Your colo will die. I tried. It was out in an hour. You will get complaints and very scary people will be calling you personally, being like, what the hell are you doing? So seriously, I can't emphasize this enough. I'm doing this because there's a little problem with, you know, large-scale network attackers having better intelligence on the network than, like, I do. That's not cool.
But yeah, don't do this at home. I've set up, you know, reverse lookups, and I'm in Aaron. There's Dan Kaminsky Security Research. How rad is that? Like abuse mails. Someone has hacked in your box. Dude, that's me. So yeah.

I needed to find, because it turns out you had to have a Microsoft server talking to a Windows server. Microsoft server talking... God damn it. Okay, the problem with this plan is, like, the more I drink, the more mistakes I'll make. Okay, so I'm totally getting that Everclear. So look, you have to have Windows servers who are linking to Bind8 servers. Fairly obscure situation, right? Okay, well, how do we find that one server is linking to another? And by linking, I mean instead of going out and resolving it itself, it asks its buddy. How do we find these links? And the way that I ended up using is basically to just ask everyone, hey, you know, hey you, go ahead, you know, what's your name? Your name's Bob? Go ahead and look up bob.madness.net. And madness is a domain I own. If some guy named Charlie walks up to me, okay, I know Bob asked Charlie to look something up. So I know there's a link between those two domains and those name servers. That's how I did it. What were the end results? We got about 2.5 million verified name servers, meaning they would still talk to me. And of those 2.5 million, we used a tool called FPDNS, Fingerprint DNS, and we fingerprinted every single one of them. Oh, I got some emails out of that one. Oh, crap. There are a lot of IDSs who are like, you tried to check version. How could you possibly do that? You know, your attack is detected by 100%. You know it without fail. Like, seriously, people did not like it. But you know what? We're dealing with security, and we found about 230,000 hosts that are possibly broken, 13,000 that are definitely broken, and you know what? I'm going to be sending some emails, and we're going to get this problem dealt with. And incidentally, scan was done in under a day. It's good to be the author of Scan Rand. I send packets fast. Fuck yeah. Oh, that's a... Who said that? Who said that? Oh. Hell yeah. Well, maybe not. Hey, someone get him that shirt. I'm not replying. So look, kind of reversing the thing. Normally with an exploit, you're like, I've got this box. I wonder what it's vulnerable to. Reverse. I wonder if someone fucked this up. Let's ask everyone. So I'm like, you know, I wonder, you know, there's these transaction IDs, and if there's a known transaction ID, you can DNS spoof on demand. I wonder, is anyone using the same transaction ID when I make a request to them, you know, when they go out to the outside world? Does anyone use the same thing? Because that'd be really insecure. That'd be dumb. You'd have to be like, you know, 1 in 100,000 to be this dumb. But there's a funny thing that happens when you ask 2.5 million people a question. You find the dumb ones. So there's like, so we asked everyone with a fixed, you know, transaction ID. I had the data anyway. And we found about 110 hosts that are dumb. And of these 110 hosts, it's major vendor's ADSL modem. So, wow, look at all these networks I can completely own on demand. And the name server that I was using to host my own data. God damn it. In my defense, it was an old version. But oh yeah. So, oh fuck that. God damn it. Speaking of... God. You fucking assholes, I need to do the drinking game. Alright. I'm liking this. I may do all my talks smashed. Hello, sir. I'm drunk. I don't know how we never noticed this before. You know how in TCP you can scan for servers? Well, UDP is a little different. There really is no difference between a client and a server. How did we not realize until 2005 that you can scan for client ports as well? Name servers very often have fixed ports that they send all their requests from. They use a single socket. And it turns out you can scan for this client socket. You can find out who they're sending requests out to. And I'm like, well, what are these ports? I bet there's lots of servers that send out questions from a source port of 53.

But you see, that's, I think, the nice thing about having assloads of data is you can know. Let's look at the data. Oh, look at that. 823,000 times, the source port was 32,768 on an outgoing request. And 195,000 times, it was 32,769. And 54,000 times, 70. Oh, you're telling me on a large portion of the internet infrastructure, I can monitor load levels on remote name servers? Sweet. So, you should be running a name server that actually buries its local port. Other stuff, there's like a 15-minute chunk of DNS poisoning things I can't tell you about, but holy crap, someone's up to some nasty shit. Wow. I wasn't even looking for it, it just accidentally came back. Hey, by the way, we're spoofing these guys. You're what? And it turns out there's all these like systems that automatically investigate what the hell you're doing when you are sending 4 billion packets. But when they investigate, they have no idea that the investigation comes back to you. So I've got, like, traffic from really, really dark networks where it's just like, hi, there's no one within the rest of my class A, but who are you? No. Who are you? So, as long as we're sending assloads of traffic, can we make some pretty pictures, because, you know, people like that. And so I've actually generated a methodology that goes ahead and create maps all internet routes in about a couple hours. It's really, really fast. And, you know, rather than just, like, hype, this, I'll show you the raw data as it's collected. And before anyone from DEF CON has a heart attack, this scan is happening from the 170 gigabit pipe. So we go ahead, we go into it. Boom! Hi, Internet. How you doing? We're sending out about 20,000 packets a second right now, and we're trace routing in this massive, uncontrolled manner, and lots and lots and lots and lots and lots of hosts are talking to us. That's a mess, right? How are we going to filter it? Well, welcome to SQL. Fun little language, lets us organize things. Once we run this stupid little query, you know, show me what, you know, reorder this until it makes sense. Oh, look, on the way to 12.10.41.178, here's all of our hops. And here's hop 1, hop 2, hop 3, hop 4. What you were seeing before was wildly disordered, and now we have it in order. And how do we define that two things are linked? Well, if that number's 3 and that number's 4, then 67, you know, this host is probably connected to this host. Mind you, we're scanning the internet over a range of like 2 hours, so this is actually kind of cool to see it in some degree of order. And what does this crap look, well, hang on, what does this look like when we actually get it said and done? Finally, I get to show some pretty pictures. I know. I'm well aware. So this data's been around for a while, but being able to zoom in on it is kinda new. And being able to like tilt it down and, you know, raise it up and like fly around. Everyone, you know, Hollywood really wants someone to do this, so fine. Here, I'm flying around the internet. Ain't that rad? Now, the eventual goal, and this will happen sometime in the next couple of months. Yeah, I really broke my arm. But the goal is that we can go ahead and we can take live data and we can go ahead and plot it. So this is all black and white. And as you actually use the net, it goes, you're going over this path, you're going over this path. Here's all the constraints and all that kind of stuff. And that's the kind of data I want to be able to, you know, collect. It turns out when you do this kind of large mapping, there's a couple things you can do extra. Whenever, you know, we have to scan up to a certain range. If we actually find someone, you know, at the, you know, the farthest away possible, we can go back, fill in the gaps.
We can actually go ahead and, you know, put out senders all over the internet and have all the reception happen at the same point. So we can say, here's how the net looks from China. Here's how the net looks from Japan. Here's how the net looks from Abu Dhabi. And all of it will come back to the same collector. And we can go ahead and we can integrate the data. And the results look pretty cool. But there is a weakness. Yeah, how are we going to make this useful? And beyond that, I don't want to have to do this big pre-processing phase. I would like to graph live data. How could I do that? Well, there's these guys. They wrote some code in C++. It makes my nose bleed, but it's really, really cool. It's really, really cool to the level of, like, it will handle, like, 2 million node networks and be like, huh, sweet, you got more? It's really cool. It's called the Boost Graph Library. It's rad. And not only is it rad, but their developers are like, okay, we're going to support Dan. Sweet. They're getting, like, updates. Like, here is your code. Here are the answers to the test. Like, struggle with this stuff for, like, 4 days, send them a mail. Here you go. So, what kind of stuff can we do now that we have, like, you know, real graph logical stuff? Let's see here. Sitcom. This is a router trace on a small network. That's a little dark, isn't it? We'll set the next one to be a little lighter. I know.

0: this is a fairly large scale network. And actually, this is a router trace. We're watching traffic. And it's actually animating out in front of us in real time. And we're watching basically nodes that aren't talking to anyone else. Here's a cluster right here that's just one server talking to lots of hosts. Here are servers that have a multi-tier relationship. This is all very early code written in the last week or two, but ooh, it's pretty. And the idea is you can actually like stream random data in. If I had any faith in the networks at these things, I could actually do live TCP dump with all interrelationships shown on that kind of map. And is this useful? Well, I made a discovery on it. I took all my DNS interrelationship data and put it into that graph. And what did we find? Interestingly enough, oh crap, there's a whole bunch of hosts that are all coming back to one that I expected. What I did not expect, and it'll take actually a few seconds for it to show up on this, but you'll just have to believe me. My expectation was that you would have, you know, lots and lots of hosts that actually went to one backend that talked to me. What you actually see is a pretty complex multi-tier relationship. One name server will talk to another name server, will talk to another name server, and will talk to another name server. This was something that I would not have expected. I actually don't know the layouts that create this, but having seen the data, having seen it visually, I could now build my systems around that assumption. The goal of my eventual, of all of this is that when I do mass internet scale scans, every time I send a packet, I can know the route that packet is going to probably take. I can know the routers it's probably going to go over. I can know what the bandwidth implications are. I can look at my pipe as a water hose, as a pipe of just high pressure water. And I can go ahead and build taps on that based on what the implications are on the underlying network. So I can say, here's a T1, packets through there can only go at this rate. Here's an OC48, packets on here can only go on this rate. And most interestingly, I can put monitors on every single router that I'm sending traffic through. And the moment those monitors, I call it canaries, you send 5 or 10 packets a second to each router you expect to go through, as soon as these canaries stop responding, you know you killed them. So, I'm gonna start killing canaries, ain't that fun? And now the last thing. I have no idea if I've gone over, but I hope you guys have had fun. Who here was at my talk here last year? Hey, I haven't screwed up yet. So. You're wearing a power glove. How can I resist? I mean, anyone got shot glasses? Can I get some shot glasses up here? What's your name?
1: Patrick.
0: Patrick, this is why I fucking come to DEF CON, because people will get me really fucked up. Mind you, I've never had Everclear before. Hey, am I shying away from this? No, because I'm trash. I am so fucked. Hey, I am drinking.
1: I know.
0: Hey. All right. We're here. You know what we're drinking to? We're drinking to TorCon, probably my favorite small con in the world. It is just the shit. DEF CON is rad. TorCon is just... Hikari is awesome. Is Hikari even here? Dude! Fucking Hikari. Dude! Hey, wait. Do we have a third shot glass by any chance? Hey, Kari, get the fuck up here. Here, you're drinking this shit. I'm drinking Everclear. You could drink the fucking Morgans. Just drink. All right. To a great fucking con, you guys all rule. Thank you so much for coming here.

0: spilling, so it's actually working.
1: Holy hell, I didn't think it would actually work.
0: All right, I'm putting audio out to the PC interface. This better work, guys. I'm warning you. Audio's coming any minute now. Oh, so I had to put on a huge cache on this thing because the Black Hat network was broken beyond all description. It was like wireless from like 20 feet away.
2: Michael Flatley is the Lord of the Dance. Darth Vader is the Lord of the Sith.
0: Okay, Robot Chicken is the best fucking show in the world.
3: What are we doing here? Half crystal light. Supposedly haunted by a machete-wielding spook named Jason Voorhees.
4: We should make like hockey sticks and...
0: Robot Chicken rocks. And that's all about all I have for you fucking guys. Wow.
1: Wow.
0: Just fucking come up here. I want people to hear your shit. Seriously, I really want people to come up and ask questions.
1: Can I fucking have your babies?
0: Dude, you're a guy. Seriously, someone came up with some auto-shunning question. Come on, come here. All right, what you got, man?
5: Do the IPSs that you're aware of, will they auto-shun their loopback interface?
0: I had totally not thought of that. That would... I seem to have nothing to drink. You guys are falling down on the job. I bring you here for... What, you want me to drink? Okay. That's a really interesting question. Okay, so here's the idea, and this is fucked. This is really, really impressively fucked up. The idea is that you spoof a whole bunch of traffic to some network from the address 127001, which is, of course, a loopback address on a host. Will the IPS actually block localhost? Because if it does, all sorts of shit's going down.

0: IPS vendors in this room, test, like, now. Because there's, like, 1,000 people who have the idea of testing it. Hey, you had your hand up. Get the fuck up here. No, no, come up. Come up. Seriously, come on up. There's, like, booze and books and, like, good shit and, like, God damn it.
1: Now, that's just a rebuttal to the earlier question, is if you've got your router set up right, your edge router 127 shouldn't get in.
0: Yeah. If your edge router is automatic already blocking 127.0.0.1, then, of course, yeah, you're not going to go ahead and get nasty traffic. But a lot of people have the attitude, well, I got an IPS. What do I need to put custom firewalls rules in for? The internet will be giving me firewall rules. Actually, honestly, probably a lot of IPSs already have blocks against 127 and have blocks against RFC 1918 space, but I'm sure there's one that doesn't because there's some really crappy IPSs out there. What's up? Hang on, hang on, hang on. You're trying to kick my ass, and so, of course, I have to give you the mic.
2: What happens to overlapping segments, Dan?
0: What do you mean, what happens to overlapping segments?
2: What happens to the segments, the timeout values with those subjects are overlapping, Dan?
0: Ah, yes, yes, yes. That's one of the things I pointed out. There are some very good, okay. There are some relatively good IPSs, because they're all shit, but there are some relatively good IPSs that will notice, hey, look, they basically will go ahead and have their timing value for how long the fragment can live, but fragments have a particular IP ID associated with them, and there will be a separate timer, a much longer timer that notes, hey, I may have flushed this from my queue, but this is a fragment on a session from an old, this is a fragment that could be applied to an old session. In other words, someone could be trying to mess with me. Why would I try to be messing with anyone? Yeah, okay, so they can bust me. Those IPSs are really easy to fingerprint. And there is a problem in this industry. There are vulnerabilities in security code itself.
3: I don't want to share it. I just want you to take a drink.
4: Get ready for the game!
0: Really, I am so screwed in TCP/IP drinking game. Hey, come up here.
5: Can I have your baby?
0: Well, you definitely are a girl. New comment. Later. Come here.
6: All the fragmenting stuff, does that work if they're filtering fragmented packets?
0: No, it doesn't. But that's a problem because fragments are a legitimate part of the IP spec. They're actually, you know, there's quite a few networks that are tunneled inside of tunnels, and they end up with much small, you know, in the multi-tunneling, end up with packets larger than the MTU because there's a lot of packets that will be sent with an MTU of 1500. So fragmentation happens. It's supposed to be limited by TCP's MSS value, but sometimes it really does happen, and it does happen entirely legitimately. Now, small fragments, and this is very obscure, but small fragments at the beginning of a packet should not happen. And those things are legitimately dropped, and that's good.
6: As I've seen networks that do that, they filter out the fragmented packets. What are they missing out on, and what is there anything interesting about them?
0: Well, there's an interesting thing. A lot of people say, hey, you know, I can drop 1% of traffic, no problem. It's just, you know, 1%. But you get, you know, this 1% and this 1% and this 1%, and suddenly the internet doesn't work very well anymore. And that happens. And that's ultimately, you know, we have this thing called like congestion collapse when there's too much traffic that doesn't back off. There's another kind of collapse. It's firewall collapse. When there's too many overlapping rules from people who think, well, our one little variation on the IP spec is okay, and, you know, we're just going to do it, and, you know, who cares if we drop 1% of traffic, and then the internet no longer works. And tipping point, I'm talking to you.
7: I can't remember the denial of service attack is. It's either New Dawn or Teardrop, where it's based on fragmented TCP packets. How would that work against a IPS?
0: The fragmented packet, are you talking about ping of death maybe? Where you have a packet that reassembles larger than the maximum IP size?
7: Where the TCP packet reassembles and it's broken and it causes various problems.
0: at this point, you know, it's really sad. It's 2005, right? When the hell did Teardrop come out? Wasn't that like 97 or 98? Okay, so very well-known vendor, NetScreen, actually goes ahead and has like, in, you know, on their thing, we blocked this many Teardrop attacks. Dude, it's the 21st century. We aren't worried about that shit anymore. It doesn't work even if it's unblocked. We're not running Windows 95. So, I don't know. I mean, Teardrop, I mean, it's a great brand. Oh, incidentally, you guys know how names are done in the virus industry? It's like, you know, they're all, like, named by the guys who find them. So they just like, you know, we're going to call this attack Teardrop. We're going to call this attack Code Red. Because, you know, hey, you know, they didn't, like, put a big brand copyright on it when they attacked our network. So we're going to name it whatever gets us the most attention possible. And that's why they all have sexy names. Of course, there was a real problem when one of them named in their thing DoxPar. Because I do Doxpara network, Doxpara research, and DoxPar caused me all sorts of problems. Especially when the variant happened, DoxPar.a. You bastards. All right, other questions? What? Hey, uh-oh.
2: What do you think of the recent ICMP-based attacks?
0: There's so much over... So it's really funny. Yes, you can kill ICMP sessions if you can figure out the four tuple of source IP, dest IP, source port, dest port. You totally can. But I went on Deja News, and I found a post from 1993 calling this shit old. Dear God! No, I mean, okay, the actual attacks are real but old. To his credit, he's right. They still work, and they shouldn't. His stuff about slowing... There's this guy, he has his stuff about slowing down networks. Why am I drinking? I was right. Okay, his stuff... Oh, fuck. Funny guy. He should test the ship. So I went, you know, he has this whole thing. Well, I can slow down communication of BGP sessions. I can reduce a session down to one packet sent per round trip time. So BGP sessions, I don't know if you guys know, they're about 3 kilobytes a second. 3 kilobytes a second, okay. So you reduce the session down to one packet per round trip time. On a session that has somewhere between 1 millisecond and 1/10 of a millisecond latency, oh no, I can only send 1,000 to 10,000 packets a second on my 3 kilobyte a second link. No! It's ridiculous. Any other questions? Seriously, you don't even have to come up if I can somehow hear you. Says the guy from Prolexic. That took some balls. Here, have a book. Prolexic's been rad, by the way. I mean, seriously. They've been giving me shit tons of bandwidth and taking calls from DOD. Rad. Oh, shit, it's George. It's ScanRan motherfucker George.
8: I'm sorry. What are you going to be talking about at first?
0: You... I hate you. So I'm going to the T2 con out in Finland. So who here's from Europe? Dude, Euro guys, I'm coming out to you guys. That's the plan. So T2, I didn't intend to give them props because Torcon is the shit. But yeah, T2 should be good. What? I didn't screw up. You drink. Hey, someone get these fuckers drinks. They need to be drunk so they'll shut up. I'm not drinking. Nah, stop. All right, do we have anything else? Because I should probably give this shit up to Hacker Jeopardy. Okay, go ahead. You have a good question? No, dude, hang on. I want this guy to ask a question.
9: You said that one of your attacks was based on the difference between IDS timing and host timing. Yeah. Well, in Linux and FreeBSD, isn't it possible, even in extreme situations, just to rebuild the stack? So if you know your vendor in advance, just to match your IDS timings and your host timings?
0: Man gets a book. Man gets both books. That is an excellent point. Those of you who are very smart admins can go ahead, adapt your host to your shit-ass IDS, and make things align perfectly. Absolutely correct. Fantastic point.
2: Are you advocating we break our host to match our IDS?
0: Hey, I'm advocating we adapt our host to agree with our IDS's fucked up view of the universe. Thank you very much. Absolutely. What's up? And I think, unless there's any more questions, I think I am done here. You guys are fantastic! I love you guys! As a note, I talk at Black Hat as practice for you guys. You guys are awesome. I cannot even say. Thank you so much for all. And oh, there's one last thing that is really important that you all know. I have an insane network pipe, and I'm taking proposals for how to use it. If you have an idea for what will help secure the internet, I will take the shit of spreading it everywhere. Talk to me. Don't do it yourself. No, not porn. You sick fuck! Especially for the kind of porn you want. All right, I'm off to the drinking game.

0: some lack of consensus on who the bad guys are. Me, I tend to worry about that time the entire Fortune 500 got owned. Aurora was really bad. People seem to forget about it. They're like, sucks that, sucks that, sucks that. I'm like, how about the entire stock market? I'm kind of worried about these small businesses that are getting their payrolls stolen and their banks saying, sorry, your fault. That's what makes me worry. But other people are worried about, I don't know, Dark Knight Rises. So what are we here to worry about? We're here to talk about the inability to write secure code. Now, just inability, let me clarify, it's not that it's impossible to write secure code. It's not impossible to make an authentication system with certificates using the X509 protocol. It's not impossible to go out and bust criminals and bad guys. It's just not going to friggin' happen, and it's totally improbable. Possible's not enough, not if you want to actually say you fixed the problem. I wish I could just blow stuff up. It's a lot of fun. I do it from time to time. But I'd like to be working on different stuff 20 years from now. You know, new bugs instead of the same existing ones. So what are we going to do today? We got five different things to talk about for DC20. We're going to talk about addressing timing attacks. We're going to talk about generating random numbers. We're going to talk about suppressing SQL injection attacks. We are going to detect network manipulation, a little bit of follow-up to Neuter from last year. And just for fun, we're going to go scan the internet really fast. These are all things that are totally possible today. How do we make them more deployable, less expensive, more probable? Let's talk about timing attacks. Timing attacks are a lot of fun. Basically, generally when we model the security of a system, we look at who says what to who. And we never look at when. Sometimes when a message is sent leaks internal information that allows you to break the security of a system. Now, the timing differences we have on computers tend to be small, except for databases. They'll have, like, second-level deviations. But it doesn't matter. According to a really interesting paper, we can distinguish 15 to 100 microseconds of latency over the Internet, all the way down to 100 nanoseconds of latency over a LAN, you know, just like 1,000 probes. I mean, this is a really small thing of saying, did that take 1 second, or did that take 1.000001 seconds? And you can tell reliably. It's kind of cool. So Nate Lawson and Taylor Nelson did, I think, the best talk on this subject, where they looked at string comparison functions and broke a bunch of, they broke OpenID and OpenAuth, a couple of authentication protocols, really nicely. So the canonical correct fix to timing attacks is you make everything take the same amount of time, the maximum amount of time any individual comparison would take. And this is this neat little trick. It involves using XOR. And if when you compare values, you go through the entire string and you XOR everything around, you'll find out if there's a difference or not. And the time will not vary. Job done. Move on to the next bug, right? I have never met anyone in my life who has ever implemented this. The problem is that you have, if you want any security advantage, you have to do it every time there's a security critical comparison. That means you need to identify the security critical comparisons. You don't get to do this all the time because it is, by definition, quite a bit slower. And the difficulty of identifying all the circumstances where you need to do this stuff is enough to make this fix possible, but not probable. So what can we do instead? I seem to note that when we're up against internet level latency, you know, the internet is slow, sometimes packets take longer to arrive than others. I note that now we can only distinguish 15,000 to 100,000 nanoseconds instead of 100 nanoseconds. That's 3 to 4 orders of magnitude. And internet noise is not random. It turns out you can just tell Linux on your network interface, be as slow as the rest of the internet, and it'll do it. It's a one-line command. Now, here's the deal. This is a lot easier to deploy. And it turns out that matters. I could probably get someone to go ahead and say, make things take 1 million to 3 million nanoseconds longer. I can't say make it take another second, but another hundredth of a second, I might be able to ask for that. Now, Who here thinks they know about enough, this enough to say, bullshit, this is never going to work? Maybe someone. Here's the deal. Let's say this didn't work. I got some code to show you. This code right here is from the middle of OpenSSH. And what OpenSSH is doing is it's going ahead and it's comparing the password provided by the user through an encryption function to the password stored on the hard drive. And it's doing it in non-constant time. If the first character is right versus the eighth character is right, it's going to take a different amount of time. Now, the difference is going to be like a nanosecond. Like, it's going to be like one motion of the CPU. If you can find every single timing attack, if you just get enough samples, then I just drop me some OpenSSH O-Day. Either my attack works, which it doesn't, or I'm onto something with this defense. Now, what we're actually looking for, what the actual equation we would want to have is, how much timing noise of what nature will permanently obscure how much timing signal beyond the point of infeasible return? Look, if I delay it a day, you're not going to find a nanosecond. So somewhere between a day and one nanosecond is an amount of noise that you can insert on a network interface that is going to destroy an entire class of security vulnerability with a single command. That is kind of cool. I like that. Now, there are things that can go wrong with this particular implementation using the single line to Linux. It was not really designed to implement a random value precisely between 1 million nanoseconds and 3 million nanoseconds. So maybe there's quantization. Maybe it's chunky in its delay. Maybe the noise pattern is wrong. It's Gaussian, which should be uniform, or uniform when it's Gaussian. Maybe the fact that other protocols, like TCP, it has its own timestamps. So every message that's sent out of a network interface actually has a thing that says, I was sent at this time. So even though the interface is delaying it, there's actually bits in there that say when it was sent. Maybe that's a problem. These are all things that can be fixed. The question is if it's worth investigating. And the deal is, our perfect fix, constant time comparisons, is the enemy of the good. As long as we think we have a fix and we're done, there's no reason to look for something we can actually deploy. This pattern shows up elsewhere. Let's talk about that time RSA was broken. Not the time RSA was broken where the smart cards leaked their private key, or the time RSA was broken where the secure IDs were stolen by China. What is this, like, beat on RSA year? Like, it just keeps happening. What this time I'm talking about was some work by Arjen Lundstra and James Hughes, and also by Nadia Henninger, where they found that 1 out of 200 cryptographic keys on the internet were actually badly generated. This is a tremendous number. I mean, you got to think of this in terms of nines of reliability. Something went wrong, and all crypto on the internet went down to 2 nines of reliability. That's failing. So the question is, who failed? Now, Lenstra and Hughes thought that RSA had screwed up here. Like, oh my God, RSA has this thing that allowed us to go ahead and recover things when the keys were badly generated. No. Everything breaks when the keys are badly generated. The problem is that the keys were badly generated. Bad random number generations create trapdoors in all crypto systems. If instead of breaking RSA or ECC or AES or whatever, instead of breaking the thing and figuring out what key was used, you can just guess what key was used. Well, that's a lot easier. And it turns out 1 out of 200 times you had the basis in order to be able to do that. So they thought that RSA was bad. They'd actually shown that still in 2012, random number generators are a problem. This is stuff that we've been fretting about for 20 years. 20 years ago, someone was saying, I hope I'm not worrying about this 20 years from now. And they're screwed. So when we found that the Debian random number generator was busted, Debian is a Linux distribution. It had some issues generating random numbers. It made a bunch of bad keys. We spent like years making fun of Debian. And it turns out it won't just Debian. A bunch of things are broken. Debian was just the tip of the iceberg. Now, weren't operating systems supposed to fix this? Wasn't the OS supposed to do all this magic work? Well, it gave us some things that we could talk to, a thing called the random device, which would always give us bits if it had it and would freeze up if it didn't, and then uRandom, which would do whatever it could, you know, just give it something. Where would the actual randomness come from? So there's really only four sources of randomness that we right now really allow computers to use. We say, there should be a little thing in the CPU, a hardware function that just says, give me random bits. And it runs off of, I don't know, like a little radio or like bad diode, you know, buggy hardware and made a feature. Next thing is keyboard, mouse, and maybe, okay, the speed at which the disk goes around in a hard drive, because that's impacted by air. Here's the problem. Most computers on the internet don't have a single one of these random sources. Not one. Desktops are okay. They got a human with keyboard and mouse and often some disks. Servers, less and less do they have disks. They don't have any of the rest. Virtual machines, nothing. Embedded devices, nothing. Like, not a single one of those is present. Now, people say, oh, but Intel's top of the line to be out soon CPU has a random number generator. Yes, top of the line in 2012 has finally gotten around to it. The rest of all hardware in the world that developers have to build for have nothing and will continue to have nothing. There's a rule called the high end keeps getting higher, but the low end never goes away. Now, there's these things called TPMs that are, you know, supposed to be for trusted computers and PCs. They got into a whole bunch of things in like the mid-2000s. I tell you, everything I've ever seen treats things seems like radioactive. I don't know if it's because they break stuff. I don't know because they're unstable. I don't know if it's because they may or may not be present. But they're treated like radioactive gunk, and they're almost never in embedded gear anyway. You know what I mean by embedded? Like, you know, stuff in a rack, your little Linksys box, things like that. So what's kind of happening here, because there's no sources of entropy, let me give you an analogy. You go on the internet, always a bad idea. Carbohydrates cause cancer. That's a real link. No, they'll tell you. Proteins cause cancer. Fats cause cancer. Alcohol causes cancer. Uh-oh. Ooh. Man, I didn't realize that would be a hot-button subject here at DEF CON. Now, so you don't consume proteins, carbohydrates, fats, or booze. You know what happens? You starve to death. This is a thing that happens in technology all the time. You get too good at one solution and another failure mode crops up. We are starving for entropy. And the way I know this is because I actually asked some developers. I'm like, dude, what the hell? They're like, look, I got some code. It depends on the random device. I turn on my little embedded thing. It needs to generate a key. It's just born. And guess what? There's no hard drive. There's no keyboard, mouse, human, anything. It just locks up. And this is actually found during test. And it goes back to the developer. And the developer says, oh, well, let me go ahead and go to one of these not so good sources instead. The perfectionists think this isn't what's going to happen. They think the developer will protest, will march into management's office and say, buy us hardware with Ivy Bridge. We need that random number generator, damn it. No, actually, they say, freaking security people failed us once more. Let's try some crap that actually appears to work. This is reality. You can secure theory. You can secure homework. You can secure your final exam. Or you can secure the frickin' internet. I'm playing the latter game here. Perfectionism caused 1 out of 200 RSA keys on the net to be easily broken. We have seen the enemy and it's us. This was our fault. This was our failure. Because we were terrified that someone somewhere might have a bad key generated on a machine, 1 out of 200 things actually did. Well, and by the way, it's worse than 1 out of 200. It's 1 out of 200 easily detectable. Way higher, slightly difficult to detect. What we can do better, and what we can do, is we can bring back an old hack called TrueRand. Humans and computers are not synchronized. That's why we like measuring keyboard and mice. See, the deal is, even if you were trying, You could not hit that key on the keyboard with nanosecond accuracy the same way every time. It's like the 1 millionth of a second, 1 billionth of a second. I don't know, whichever one it is, you ain't doing it. Any system with two clocks has a hardware random number generator. And it turns out the biggest lie about your computer is that it is simply one computer. Computers are small networks of interconnected devices on asynchronous networks that communicate with each other at their own time and pace. That's how they work. Every single computer has different devices talking to each other from different clocks. These clocks are not synchronized. Even if they had an error of one part per million, that's a bit per second per megahertz. We have way more than that actually going on. So there's an old hack from 96 by Matt Blaze and D.P. Mitchell. What they do is they run the CPU in a tight loop. So they basically say, increment by 1, 2, 3, 4, 5, 6, 7, 8, 9, 10, 11, 12. Every 16 milliseconds, they say, wait, how far did it get? On that interrupt, they do some shuffling. Now, here's where the entropy happens. You have a slow clock. It's 16 milliseconds plus minus some number of nanoseconds. And then that some number of nanoseconds determines how far the CPU spun in a circle. That's where the entropy comes from. Then they do a bunch of stuff to mix it up. Shuffle it around, hash it around, and so on. This is not a bad approach. It is totally disowned, and it's too bad, because if it had been used and it had been part of the Linux kernel, those keys all would have been good. Now, why was it disowned? And I mean, seriously, Matt Blaze is horrified that I'm pushing this stuff. I have a tremendous amount of respect for Matt Blaze, so let me tell you, I'm at least honoring his discontent. His approach is, we can't model its behavior, and if we can't model it, we don't know how good or bad it is, so we shouldn't do it at all. I understand this attitude. It's a respectable attitude. You should know how good your system is, but what it's done is it's led to a reduction of the available entropy in the Linux kernel. We used to look at interrupt counts to go ahead and get some entropy. Someone said, oh my God, you might be able to remotely do something weird that would cause this interrupt to fire 3 times more, and then we'll get all the keys, ha ha ha. No, it's just not true. So I've been writing a thing called Dacorand. It'll be out next week. It's an update to the old model. We have various modes and of generators. So we'll go ahead and we'll do a sleep with the usleep command, and then we'll see how long did that sleep actually last with various clocks. You know, we have a thing called the monotonic clock, the real-time clock. We can actually ask the CPU, how many cycles did you run? You're like a 1.5 gigahertz processor, so the cycle count goes up 1.5 billion times a second. So how many did we go through? There's an incrementer. See how many times we can increment an integer within a time period. So we say, hey, and you know, just keep trying to go, and wait until we passed 50 milliseconds. What's your number at? There's the real-time clock. On PC hardware, there's that. Anyone remember IRQs? Yo, there's still one in use. Like IRQ8 is like hooked up to this thing on the motherboard. And it just fires whenever you want it to. You just say, yeah, 8,000 times a second, ping me. 8,000 times a second plus minus some number of nanoseconds. So there you go. You got one clock against another. Then there's my favorite of these, 2 threads, 1 int. All right, look, it sounds crappy. Well played. Okay, look, anyone who thinks computers are completely deterministic devices has clearly never written threaded code. Seriously, it's really true. Guys, it's hard to make a computer do things at the right time constantly. Time is the one factor of computers we never pay any attention to. We have these things called real-time operating systems that are really difficult to write because at small timescales, computers do whatever the hell they want. Nothing a computer likes to do more than screw around for 10 milliseconds. Where'd you go? I don't know. So, you know, it's not a bug, it's a feature. We're using those properties. We're exacerbating them as much as possible, and we're forcing them to compete, thus hopefully giving us some noise. So the flow of how all this works We take whatever bits we get. Doesn't matter how they're good, bad, whatever. We throw them into a hash. So you have SHA-256, you can just keep throwing data into it. Just whatever they are, whatever the nanosecond clock was, you throw it in raw. Why do you throw it in raw? It might be good. Maybe it's bad, but it might be good. Let's not undercount our entropy. However, we only count it if it passes what's called von Neumann debiasing. Von Neumann debiasing means you take a stream of either zeros or zeros and ones, and we get whatever comes out of the generator. We count the number of ones in there. If it's even, we make it a zero. If it's odd, we make it a one. Zero zeros and one ones, we throw that away. 0 1 is a zero. 1 0 is a one. So we're basically capturing the transitions only. We've been putting lots of data into the hash, but we count that we got a bit every time von Neumann is happy. We also throw a 0 1 in there just for correctness sake. Once we have 256 bits, we finalize the hash, we have a 256-bit hash now. Now we can go ahead and we run something called scrypt. Scrypt is a time memory hard function. What it means is you've got some value, you're going to spend a second churning on it until you get another value. It's just that when the bad guy tries to go ahead and do this, they got to spend a second on every single attempt. Finally, once we have this thing, we put it into encryption function AES-256 in counter mode. We get a stream, and that's the result of that's our entropy that we're looking for. So you want to mess with this? Actually, anyone here want to mess with this? They can break this approach? Good. Try. You pick the hardware. You pick the platform. You pick the generator. There's 7 of them. They can't all work. Something here must fail in some environment. Here's where you can look. User space and hypervisor scheduling. So it turns out all this stuff is not running in the kernel yet. It's running as a program. Program is only visited some number of times a second, not at random intervals. So that might screw up my clocks. A bigger issue is what's called auto-clocking. If you time something against itself, you're going to have a bad time. Okay? Clocks tend to be highly correlated against themselves. So let's say you're in a VM and the real-time clock is being emulated, and it's the same emulator that's running the clock monotonic clock that Linux is ultimately depending on. Then you might have an entropy problem here as well. Virtual machines, more than anything else, should not have to directly use this stuff. They should be able to ask their host, give me random bits. And maybe it does this stuff, but it's the host that's doing it. So that being said, I've run this in every VM I can find, and it survives just fine, which is kind of crazy. What about VM cloning? Everyone worries about virtual machines being copied. See, here's the deal. Normally, you only get bits for your random source in the operating system really slowly. So you make a copy of this virtual machine. The pool of bits is exactly the same. You go to pull some out, you get the same bits. My approach says, look, you get different bits every time you go to the well. So each time you begin a unique read to my version of randomness, then you're okay. Now, if your virtual machine goes ahead and is cloned before I can't, or after I can't help you, but before, you can be like right before the instruction that you say, give me some random bits, and you'll still be fine. Okay, what else could go on? Is the underlying use of cryptography safe? Well, we have this thing called, I'm called modified von Neumann. We absorb a tremendous amount of low quality data into our hash. We are throwing crap in there. But here's the deal. I hate you so much right now. Didn't realize you had one in your hand. Good man.
1: You're supposed to do it with us. I'm sorry, by the way.
0: This was supposed to be a 2-hour talk. Oops. Yeah. Less yapping, more talking. All right, so check it out, guys. You got 100 gigabytes of zeros. You got 128 bits of good, high-quality data. And you hash all that, generally we consider the entropy of the resulting hash to have 128 bits. Meaning you can't get worse, but you might get better. So I think modified von Neumann

You know all those, like, forget my password tokens, the URLs or whatnot? So, generally those tokens are generated by one of the random functions in PHP. Really? Millions of sites have bad forgot my password token generators because they're using any generator but the OpenSSL one. So, the question I had was, can you actually trust a output from a cryptographic stream to survive random number tests? I mean, I assume so, but let's find out. So went ahead, thanks to Jamie Schwetman, should actually sit about 16,000 CPU hours with a die-hard or entropy test run across 21 ciphers with inputs of either 16 megs of zeros or 16 megs of devu random. At first, it looked like there was actually the ability to differentiate ciphers and so on. Yeah, data lies a lot. We eventually found the bug. There's different padding in different cryptographic functions. So, long story short, the files were of different sizes. 16,000 CPU hours, and I was detecting these two files are differently sized. This is the less embarrassing way of finding out about that. That being said, we're going to release the data anyway. We're still trying to do some machine learning against it. I actually have a neat little tool. You know, mail me if you think it's useful. It lets you take a comma-separated file, a CSV, and just like run SQL statements on it. Just like dynamically generates a database, executes your query, and gives you statistics. So it's called CSQL. It's kind of nice. So this didn't work and find anything, but we did it anyway. Some kernel recommendations. These are things I'm going to tell the Linux guys to do. DevRandom needs to stop blocking. It just, no. CryptDevRandom doesn't block, or CryptGenRandom on Windows does not block. And when I actually go ahead and get all the certificates for RDP, you know what I'm going to find? One out of 200 of them are not bad. They're going to be fine. Don't be so shy about interrupt sources. I don't care that much about interrupt counts. But when your network card is talking to your PC, it's talking to your CPU, it is not going to be nanosecond accurate to where the CPU is. That's just not how it works. So you actually have this thing in Linux called ftrace, a really nice framework for tracing when events happen in the kernel. Right now, it's microsecond accurate. Make it nanosecond accurate, and then occasionally, randomly, use values from there to seed randomness. This is the appropriate approach. Maybe consider modified von Neumann, but really, the time is over for these classes of entropy starvation vulnerabilities. It has to stop now. So, that being said, our biggest problems in security do not revolve around random number generators, just some of our more annoying ones. They revolve around languages. So we got this thing called language theoretic security, which is the idea that security vulnerabilities are the consequences of the languages that we're writing stuff in. Coined by Len Sassman and Meredith Patterson, has a corollary, if language got us into this mess, perhaps it can get us out. One way of looking at language theoretic security is through the lens of computability. It's saying, you know, you just want to be able to declare some information, but something bad happens, and now you're running these big programs of a complexity called Turing completeness. This is a valid lens to think about. But I'm going to give you another one. Who remembers diagramming sentences? Who would have thought failure to understand this would cause the majority of all security vulnerabilities ever found and ever written? Turns out, diagramming sentences is serious business. See, when you have injection attacks, that means SQL injection, that means cross-site scripting, that means pretty much every web vulnerability out there. What these attacks actually are, when you get down to it, is that one piece of the system thinks it's sending data, the other piece thinks it's receiving code. One piece of the system thinks code is coming from another program, the other thinks it's coming from the user. So everything is about tree differences. This is what's going on. You have two different trees for all injection types. Now, so what? Why am I bringing this up now? You know, why another theory? Well, this is simple.

stuff is kicking our ass. This is the majority of vulnerabilities. We haven't fixed them. If we did fix them, they wouldn't still be costing us billions of dollars. So this gives us the rules of the game. If we wish to fix injection vulnerabilities, we want to synchronize parse trees. That crap of mess that you saw earlier needs to be the same on the front-end web server and the back-end database server. They need to see the same thing. And more importantly, we want developers to actually use what we write. Okay? A language unspoken has a term. It's called a dead language. So what's neat is that this approach explains what's not really well understood. Why did XML become popular? I mean, it was like this big, huge, oh my god, XML is going to save the world. You know why? It's because developers looked at it and said, wow, if I use this, I don't need to spend 4 months finding out if the third bit of the fourth byte needs me to change my parser entirely. That was life in the early 90s and is life in a couple of regions of the market. Why did JSON become popular? XML figured out its own ways to get fiddly, to be honest. JSON just worked. You evaled it, move on with your life. The hard truth is that developers are in charge. It's not me, I'll tell you that much. It's not architects. They love ASN1 and XML and web services. Not academics. They love Haskell. Not management. They love money. Performance, reliability, maintainability, features, rapid developments, these are the things that make you money. Security may lose you money later. So management doesn't give a crap. They just say, do what works fastest and best by these metrics, which oddly and notably don't include security. So what is the number one thing that developers like? Code needs to work. And that's why PHP is so damn popular. Anyone here not think PHP is the most popular language on the planet? Because there's like a river right there, and I encourage you to figure out which one. PHP is really good at copying and pasting code, which is a thing, of course, no one would ever do, but everyone always does. You know, you go to the documentation, you have some tasks like, okay, I gotta read out of the database. How do I do that? Copy, paste, done. People say, oh, well, that's the wrong way to do it. I'm going to do it in Java. I'm going to do it in my IDE, my integrated development environment, which is short for a thing that moved copy and paste from the edit menu to the file menu. There is a metric of quality for languages that no one measures, which is when I try something, how often does it actually work? See, normally it's, does it fail fast? Does the compiler find it quickly? Is it discovered in test? No, devs aren't looking for code that fails fast. They want it to work the first time. And it turns out PHP is an amazing language for that. It just goes. Almost no one tracks this metric of whether it works or not. Processing does. And it's an amazing language for it. But this is why all the successful languages are the brainstorm of one guy. Like, it's Guido for Python. It's Larry for Perl. Like, there's one guy who has it in his head. Art is science before we know what we're doing. Our languages that are popular are artistic endeavors, generally by one person, supported by others, but one guy has got the vision. PHP beats your favorite language. Which means, if you want to fix security, which you may not, you may enjoy the status quo, but if you do, PHP is the most important language in the world to repair. So, what's wrong with it? Well, we got these things called object relational models, where you don't even go out to a database. You never write database queries with SQL. You just, like, use normal methods from PHP or whatever language you're in, and it just makes it work on the back end. This is amazing and wonderful, and I love seeing it. The stuff works right up until the moment where you need to ask a question. Anyone familiar with that? Who knows what language this is? Brainfuck! Check it out, guys. Brainfuck has a rejoinder. There are more things in this world broken by punctuation than just brainfuck. It not alone. Look at this.
result from dollar sign name dash arrow in dollar sign names dash arrow 32 characters of punctuation, and it's like nested in like freaking salt. Compare that to this thing, result equals query select name from names where length of name less than 5. I had 12 characters of punctuation there and huge gaps. Which would you rather write? It turns out this really matters. It turns out that SQL is a language that's really good at structured queries. This matters. Now we got some classic things that are supposed to fix this. We got like escaping. Yeah. Does anything say we don't give a shit like a 25 character command? We got bigger problems. Escapes fail open. If you just don't write it, it doesn't matter. It's a blacklist. When's the last time a blacklist actually worked? Supposedly we can do this thing called parameterization. Where what you do is you write a template. You say, I'm going to put these little holes here, and later I'm going to fill in the holes. And this is what I put in for the first hole, and this is what I put in for the second hole, and so on. Maybe if you're lucky, you get to have alias. You're going to say, I'm going to have a hole, but I'm going to name the hole. I'll tell you what the hole's name is. So you got like this big batch of code where before you had a single line. How popular is this? Well, nobody has ever written a parameterized query in their life without a gun to their head. We know we hold the gun. Even secure code, when audited, tends to be safe things are written quickly and unsafe things, then we'll go ahead and go through all this work. We threaten to fire people if they don't write it right. That's a data point, guys. You need to, like, threaten people. Maybe you can make a language you don't have to threaten people. Not to mention, for some reason, databases don't particularly enforce too hard right here. There's a lot of stuff that you just can't parameterize. Go ahead and try to have a hole where select is. It's not going to work. SQL, for all of its elegance, builds this really complicated parse tree. And sometimes you get to go ahead and do stuff to make it safe against injection. And a lot of times you just don't. So I released this thing in 2010 called InterpaLeak. And it was basically a way of saying, we're going to let devs write code the way they want to write it, and then we're going to figure out how they should have written it, and we'll actually fix it compiler side. What we're going to do is we're looking at the fact that you say you see a string, select star from foo, where x equals dollar sign x, and y equals dollar sign y. Well, humans can see the separation between data and code. Code is everything that doesn't have a dollar sign in front of it. Data is everything that does. But languages were throwing this out. They were just taking the value of the variable x, putting it in, making a single string, done. Information separation has been lost forever. What if it wasn't? What if we kept this data around? And so what I would do is I'd have this alternate syntax where you use the carrots instead of the dollar sign. So caret, caret x and caret, caret y. Then I had a function that was a code generator. And it would go ahead and it would look at that stuff and say anything that began with a caret, that's a parameter. I'll put a hole there and I'll fill the hole. And then you have to go ahead and evaluate, meaning run the code inline that's text, evaluate this new safe function. This works. This works really well. Among other things that are scary about it, what if the developer goes ahead and puts a variable into the statement that's going into the B function? Say do x equals dollar sign x instead of my funky x. Now the attacker is one step away between an evaluation and attacker-controlled code. That B function in the middle, the text that it returns is going to be run as arbitrary code. It could look at what came through and say, maybe I can predict what PHP is going to do when it runs this code. Yeah, that's a bad idea. That's not going to work. Predicting what some other language is going to do given arbitrary input is a fool's errand. So this is what we're actually doing. And Daniel Zula, who has an amazing talk coming up on Sunday, by the way, has actually implemented this. The thing that does was called a self-scope function. Self-scope functions
actually run and have access to all the variables from where they were called. This is heresy in language development. It's also a really good idea. So the idea is that we have this function, MySQL safe query, and it says select star from foo where x equals caret caret x and y equals caret caret y. Inside that function, it can get the variable for x, and it can get the variable for y, and now it can go ahead and pull that out, make them holes, make it a parameterized query, and run it just like. So the dev runs this, and the code does what it's supposed to. That's kind of cool. What other things could we do? Well, there's some arguments for code rewriting. If we know what devs should write, why don't we rewrite it once and be done with it? Has anyone here ever audited auto-generated code? I'm just not a fan. There's a tainting approach that Zula's been thinking about, and I kind of like it. The idea is when characters come in from the web, you mark them as these are web characters. So as they flow through the application, they're always marked as having come from the web. And then your MySQL save function says, wait, anything that came from the web is data. That's what I'll parameterize. It's kind of a variant on tainting. So this is kind of a neat thing that can work. I've been working with the guys over at Etsy, who have a hilariously good security team. What we've been talking about is based off a variant of what they're already doing, where instead of doing magic underlying stuff underneath the character set, you know, expanding the object of what a string is, we just hex encode the stuff, like just like we would in HTML, and whatever 41 for an A. And now you go all the way through the application, you get to the MySQL query, it goes to execute, it says, aha, here are some hex bytes, these are parameters that came from the web, we'll go ahead and parameterize those. This work could also even be done in MySQL itself. We could modify the parser in MySQL when it got bytes that were marked in such a way they could only be treated as a string and could never be understood as code. The final alternative is actually kind of interesting, and this is really a last-minute add. Instead of marking the dangerous stuff as dangerous, we mark the safe stuff as safe. So you actually mark all SQL code using some sort of a marking, even if it's just hex encoding. Now, the reason you do this is because the bytes from the network flow through a web application 83 ways from Sunday. They're transformed. They're moved from function to function to function. This is why we have these things called static analyzers. They got to track all this crap. But the actual code, the SQL, that tends to be like right before the actual execution. So that is a thing that we could do. We could mark the actual SQL and then let the other stuff go raw. This is not a bad thing. That's what LangSec means. What are people trying to express? How can we make it easier to say this? What errors will people do when they try to use our stuff? If you don't care about the crap that you're putting developers through, why the hell should they care about you? So we got two more things to talk about. I think 20 minutes left to do it. 18. 20 minutes left to do it. Suck it, 20. It doesn't matter what code you write if there are parties in the middle that are blocking what you send. Content alteration and blocking is actually becoming a bit of a thing. Like Verizon's claiming the First Amendment right to edit your First Amendment rights. Entire countries are blocking web pages. I mean, it'd be nice if we could figure out what's going on here. So, last year I wrote a really, really fun piece of code called Neuter. It did like some crazy under-the-surface mad packet tricks to impersonate a stream between some client and some test node out there on the internet. I could go ahead and impersonate any protocol, any host. It was brutal. It would find everything. Unfortunately, it required, because of its low-level packet nature, I basically needed to ship hardware, like an actual physical box that would sit at some customer site. Has anyone here ever shipped hardware? You guys are smarter than I am. That is a miserable experience. You know what's way easier than shipping hardware? Shipping web pages. That's pretty cool. So, what else could we do?
we can ship executable code, you know, set up that XE install. UniProbe takes that approach. There's a web page approach using iframes. So you get a little window and says, in this window, do you see this website? Herdict does that. It either needs user cooperation or a Chrome extension. Is it possible to determine whether content is up or down based on nothing but a web page? So can we crowdsource censorship data? If we wish to do this, that means we want to maximize the data we get per user. We want to minimize the installation load per user. Okay, what can we do? What can we do? Well, the browser same origin policy usually prevents web pages from doing much to read one another. You wouldn't want Yahoo able to read your Gmail just because, like, the two windows were open at the same time. But there is one exception to this same origin policy, and the exception is images. Domains are allowed to load images from one another. Beyond that, they're allowed to know that a load was successful, not merely that there was a particular file at a location, but that it was an image, the image rendered, and here's its dimensions. You can actually learn quite a bit. Now, here's the thing. If a website is being censored, images from it are not going to load. Now, what one image is on, like, every domain on the internet? faveicon.ico. This is this little icon in the upper left-hand corner of your tab. It used to be for bookmarks. That's why it was called faveicon. Pretty much everyone's got one of these. So what we do is we try to load the thing, and if it's there, great. And if it's not, we say the site is blocked. So we got this site. It's actually up today. I wrote it with Joseph Van Geffen and Michael Tiffany with the Wall Street Journal Data Transparency Hackathon. And it is themed like Minesweeper. If you hit play, if the image loads, it will drop the fave icon. If not, it will drop a bomb. Works kind of nicely. So, what's going on behind the scenes? You create an image object in JavaScript. Image equals new image. You create an onload handler. You create an onerror handler. You do this a bunch in parallel, reading from a list of sites that have been validated to have faveicon.ico files. 6 failures are required before a bomb is dropped on the map. Is this enough? No. No, it's actually not. Web browsers provide really crappy feedback into what's actually going on their network stack. It's like flow control really doesn't exist. They just assume they have infinite bandwidth. My friends told me this was true when they were doing stuff still on modems. I didn't believe them. They were right. For actual reliability to the point where we could have genuine worldwide monitoring and trust the data we're getting back, we basically need to shut down all other probes while doing final validation and then do a probe just for something that is known to be up and might be down. And even then, we're going to have a few tenths of a percent that are going to be wrong anyway. That being said, Sensor Sweeper does work pretty well. Can we do better? All right, well, let's talk about Flash and its sockets. Once upon a time, 2007, you could go ahead and you could turn any web browser you wanted basically into a open proxy to the internet. You could just basically say, hey, web browser, go to this site, get me this content, speak this protocol. It would do it for you. It was a bug. We got it fixed. However, networks are more complicated than they may appear at first. We fixed the browsers, we fixed the plugins, so they can only speak back to our own IP. However, there are boxes in between the web browser and our own IP. They're called transparent proxies. Coincidentally, censoring systems are often implemented with transparent proxies. So what this means is that we actually have a thing that is nicely placed for us to start probing. Because what we can do is we can use Flash, or Haxi, which is the better language to code Flash in. We create a connection back to ourselves on port 80. And then we tell ourselves, hey, I'm looking for Facebook. I'm looking for YouTube. I'm looking for BitTorrent. I'm looking for all this stuff. And it's coming back to our IP address, but it's intercepted by the transparent proxy. The transparent proxy decides to host whatever the heck it wants. It sends it back to our Flash application. And then we can see the content and go from there. Cool. So, going beyond that, and I have 13 minutes. I'm watching this clock. You're not taking it from me.
So, just as HTTP traffic on port 80 is hijacked, so may HTTPS traffic on 443. So it turns out, not only can you get web content, you can go ahead and see what certificates are being changed. Turns out, when you make an SSL request, you can actually name the site that you would like. The IP at your side can actually decide, based on what you said, it can either pretend to have that certificate, or it can even proxy to the real Facebook, the real Yahoo, or whatever. The transparent box in the middle that may or may not be replacing certificates, it doesn't know that it's not actually talking to the browser, so it goes ahead and provides the certificate. And that goes to the Flash applet, and the Flash applet can go ahead and bust you. So that's kind of cool. Normally, the browser DOM, when you ask the browser, it can't tell you what certificate was at a given site. So this is actually the first mechanism that'll tell you, for this site, what cert is there. There's a limitation. If the hijacking is at the DNS layer and not at the IP layer, then you won't go to the correct IP address to get the interspersed certificate. So I am not going to be running the big certificate databases, but unnamed parties who are will be getting this code, and I'm sure lulls will be had. Full proxying is also possible. I'll kind of skip past this. But you can basically route every single protocol, have like a full HTTP proxy, bouncing from a server through a client back to a server. Why would you do this? Because while I could try to emulate all the weirdness to play a YouTube video stream over a Flash application, it's a lot easier to just have a real browser really play through the Flash side. So that's kind of neat. So last thing I want to talk to you guys about is scanning networks quickly. There's a thing that everyone should know. It's my definition of actionable intelligence. What can an attacker do today that he couldn't do yesterday? For what class attacker to what class victim? If you write an advisory that does not answer this question, it's a bad advisory. What changed? And a big part of determining how big deal a bug is, well, how many systems actually have this bug in the first place? I've run two major scans for two major press announced bugs this year. One was the Telnet encryption bug. One was the RDP attack. And the question was, were either of them widespread? Telnet, nowhere. There's like a tiny, tiny number of hosts that are running it. RDP, yeah, like 5 million hosts were running that. That was actually a big deal. So this is important. If we're going to actually rationally respond to bugs, we should know, does anyone actually have them? So how do you actually do these scans? Once upon a time, I wrote a network scanner called ScanRand. It was fast because at the time, I didn't actually know how to slow down. I just kept running in a loop, and it worked. So I sent a bunch of connection requests called TCP sends. This is now not enough. There are a whole bunch of things that will respond to the sends with a proper SYNAC, but nothing is there. They answer the door, but nobody's home. So you basically have to split your process. You get a bunch of candidates through the old method, where you see if the three-way stuff actually works. And then, only then, you go ahead and you do real connections and connect to the IP. So a little bit more detail, you send the sends, you increment the first byte first. The reason you do this, so 1.1.1, 2.1.1.1, and so on, this means the larger the network you're scanning, or the larger the internet you're scanning, the slower you're scanning each individual network, because you're spending your time somewhere else. So it increases your success rate. Then a separate window, I don't even use ScanRand to go ahead and capture the data. I actually have TCP dump capturing SYNAX. Neat little command that'll do that. And then once I have my candidates in the Telnet encryption case, the Nmap guys were so kind, they went ahead and whipped up a quick check for me. And I just fed my IP list to it, and very few were found. When I was getting RDP, there's an excellent framework called Black Mamba. It's at rootfoo.org. You basically just write really simple, straightforward code, and every time you're going to stop in the middle, you yield. So you say, yield connect. So come back after you get a connection. Then come back after you're able to write these bytes. Come back after there's a response. And Black Mamba makes it work very, very nice. This gives you about 3,000 IPs a second.
I want more. So I've always wanted to write a user space network stack. This is a program that directly talks to the network and retrieves content. H.D. Moore kind of kicked me into high gear on it. He's got some mysterious new scanning project called Critical IO. I am not at all beyond supporting any crazy project by H.D. Moore. Heck yeah. So ScanRAN 3 will be out shortly. ScanRAN 3 is a new scanner. It doesn't just flood SINs. It actually connects to nodes and extracts data. The original plan was to have there be a database inside of ScanRAN. I was going to use SQLite. Why? Because I thought it'd be funny, just humorous, to have a network stack where I'm like, select star from sockets where data sent not equal data acknowledged, and data sent time minus now is greater than 3. So it'd be like a database lookup to figure out where you needed to send a retransmit. That would be cool. This was useful for SQLite, because that's really, really fast. If there's no index, that speed disappears if you add indexes. So if you actually want to be able to query the database, SQLite is no longer fast. So let's just not do that. Can't someone else do it? So check this out. I didn't think this was possible, but it actually works. ScanRAN did not get its speed by keeping track of all these machines it was speaking to. So why should ScanRAN 3? We're going to build a stateless TCP stack. It just sends data. It doesn't remember to who. And the other guy remembers that he's talking to me. Thanks. The way you do this, you send a SYN, and you set the maximum segment size and window size to 1460. What this means is at any given point, there's only going to be one packet outstanding at a time. So now whenever you receive a SYNAC, okay, you got to talk, you send your payload, you send the acknowledgement. Every time you get another acknowledgement with a payload, you acknowledge that. You ignore if there's no payload. And when you get a FINAC, you send a reset. You say, I'm done with you. Don't remember me anymore. In every situation, except for if the original SYN is dropped, every time the other side sends a packet, if there's a drop, well, whatever, he'll clean it up for you. I can take 3.25 million IP addresses. I can sweep them from my little $200 Opteron box on a really nice pipe. I can get 800 megs of HTTP data. The scan takes 75 seconds. And of course, this is not even optimized code, right? The goal will get out to about 200,000 IPs a second. You end up doing stream reconstruction with a SQL query, which is kind of fun. Security, right now I've implemented none of it, just like your average developer. For security, you basically put cookies into the sequence number and source port, and maybe the TCP timestamp. So the idea is you can put little secret data so you know when someone's responding to you, they're actually responding to you and they're not faking responses, you know, saying that Google's got a bunch of spicy stuff. Some notes. This may not be necessary. Kernels have gotten kind of fast. Non-blocking connect plus epoll should probably be able to do at least tens of thousands of sockets per second, and it'll certainly be easier to code for. But my approach eventually becomes the fastest because I'm just really lazy. I'm not doing anything. The other guys are. The biggest performance advantage that I'm going to get is when I get what's called a write V for write vector, where I can give the kernel a whole bunch of packets to send instead of just one. A couple more notes. I can try more efficient stores in SQLite. I can do a giant allocation of RAM and just have fixed offsets per IP. There's a cool project called MemSQL from these old Facebook guys. And they're basically converting SQL to C++. So that might actually work. We'll find out. And there are merged approaches, too, where I only keep state if I get a certain distance into a session. Now, there are a few servers on the internet that do not actually have a state either. They say, well, the client will keep track, and I'm almost done. These servers tend to be run by Google,
And yeah, if a client thinks the other guy's going to do it and the server thinks the other guy's going to do it, it's a bad day. The most important feature to write that isn't written yet, I need to implement blacklist support. Most networks don't complain when you scan them. Those that do, you gotta honor their request. And it actually does require a fairly efficient data structure not to go ahead and have that take all your speed. Don't mess with the firewall. Just have your code get its own IP. Your little program arps for itself. And that's lots of stuff. I hope you like it. I'm out. Yeah.

yeah, there you have two hashes, but you could never use that for, you know, actual production data that had any kind of real-life meaning, you know, absolutely not. Okay, hype aside, I do actually try to have some technical data, so here's what the story is. MD5, it's pretty simple. You start out with some initial state, and they use, like, magic numbers, like pi and, you know, 6, 7, 8, 9, 1, you know, numbers decreasing, whatever. I'm too drunk to go 9, 8, 7, 6, 5, 4, 3, 2, 1. I've got a problem. More than that, I got a drink. Oh, the way this works at my talks, I like questions. Ask a good one, and you get to drink. And if I can't answer, I have to drink. And, you know, if I'm not done drinking, well, it's a drinking game. So, MD5, basically, is really simple. Start with some state. You loop over all your data, 512 bits at a time, and it shuffles that state. And at the end, you end up with some value. You mix in, like, the amount of data that you did, some metadata, and you end up with what's called the MD5 hash. Now, the idea is, anything's different in the input data, it should change. A single bit should cause half the output bits in the hash to change. Half. It's a big number. What we have here is a visualization of the internals of MD5. You know, we got 64 sub-rounds and 3 rounds, and half of those things are supposed to be flickering. Now maybe you can't see the flicker. Half of, you see those little dots? There's supposed to be a hell of a lot more. But, you know, we've got the Chinese girl, so, you know, guess what? Almost none of them are different. You know, first round, second round, by the third round, nothing is different. That's this big advance of this, you know, this new MD5 attack. And what's interesting is, once you have two files with the same hash, because it operates 512 bits at a time, once you do end up at an alignment, you can add new stuff. And it's not like you can go back in time, back to earlier in the file and say, hey, wait, it was different earlier in the file. Because you're never supposed to have a collision, because that's what the whole point of a hash is. So in mathematical terms, if MD5 of X equals MD5 of Y, MD5 of X plus Q, that's going to equal MD5 of Y plus Q. So that means if we have two files with the same hash, we can append anything we want to it, including web pages. What do you think about web browsers? Who here has written a crappy web page? Yeah. Thank you! All of you who haven't raised your hands are fucking liars. Web browsers accept everything. That was one of the big advances. You can, like, put a turd in your fucking web page, it's gonna render something. And it turns out we can even put, like, these two files that have the same hash. But not only do they render anything, oh, there's a programming environment. We got JavaScript. Speaking of turds. So, the browsers accept everything, and they are programmable. So this is what we're going to do. By the way, GraphViz is the code to use all this. It's freaking cool. So, what we do is we take some file. This is X. This is Y. These are our two files of the same hash. We are going to prepend our file with one of these. And we're going to put some extra crap on. Remember, we can put anything on, and it'll have the same hash. Here's the, where'd my mouse go? Here we are. Here's the first web page, Lockheed Martin. Here's the second page, Boeing. And now we have some JavaScript. Now, the idea is that MD5 is blind, because, you know, all this crap is Q. X, Y, all this crap is Q. MD5 is blind, but we can put a program in that isn't. So the program goes back and goes, oh, fuck, I was put on X. Okay, Lockheed. Or, hey, look, I was put on Y. Shows Boeing. And that's your output. And so that, in a nutshell, is how Lockheed Martin and Boeing can have the same MD5 hash. Whew, that was a lot of stuff that had nothing to do with packets. Okay, I better get back to this shit. So, no, I need to have my little segue that's all smooth and elite and whatnot. You know, we're talking about interpretation. Speaking of other things that have to do with fucked up interpretation, god damn, I really should not be doing this drunk. You bastards, you moved my talk up. All right. Yes, you put my talk at the same time it said in the schedule.
IP fragmentation, and I quote, "Fragmentation, an interesting early architectural error that shows how much experimentation was going on while IP was being designed." Quote by Paul Vixie, someone who I truly expected to kick my ass when I first met him, but it turns out he's about as fucked up as I am. Sweet. So, what is fragmentation all about? Well, IP packets can be like 65 kilobytes long. Okay, there is no physical network that can send a 65 kilobyte packet. Well, okay, none that's actually used in common usage. So the idea behind IP fragmentation is we can take these ginormous packets and shrink them down into little chunks, fragments. It's fairly straightforward. Why is this a problem? The whole idea with IP is that it's supposed to be stateless. You got a packet, you send it, you move the fuck on. With fragments, hey, you know, you can send fragments and not have to worry about it, but when you receive them, you have to store these things because you get one fragment and later on you might get another and another and maybe you will and maybe you won't, but the point is you gotta keep this stuff around in RAM. That's annoying. Not just as annoying, it's about 98. Tim Newsham and Tom Patchak actually showed, look, we can get around like every IDS out there by just doing strange games with our fragmentation. We have overlapping fragments. You know, this fragment says it has the same data as that one. Which one is going to be, you know, what is the correct interpretation? The RFCs are just like, fuck if I know. And then FragRouter comes out and is just like, no, really, we can kick your ass. Here, watch. And so this is like 98, 99. This is old shit, right? Look. IP's been picked clean. There's a reason I moved on to DNS, because like layer 3 and 4 are done. So I thought. In the crypto realm, you know, I did all this stuff with OpenSSH. You know, we've been dealing with timing attacks lately. All this crypto is all vulnerable to like how long things take. And I'm thinking about this and I'm going, I wonder if I can apply timing stuff to IP. And it turns out, oh yes. It turns out there's an IP fragment reassembly timer. It turns out that there's only a certain amount of time. Are you pointing at me? What are you pointing at me? Oh, now you're the middle finger. What is this shit? Oh, I'll take this opportunity. So speaking of pointing, there's all these shirts that have me pointing that say ScanRAN motherfucker. And it's done by the Torcon sluts. And, hey, you got a new title. Would you rather be a goon? Should have had a better t-shirt. TourCon is absolutely rad. I've loved that con for years, and you know they have these shirts for me. So, speaking of good questions get a shirt, and trashed off your ass. What? I can't be the only one. So, okay, look, IP fragment reassembly timer. Basically, these fragments come in, and we can't reassemble the packet because we don't have all of them. Eventually, the system gives up, right? Well. How long is it going to wait before it gives up? Well, it turns out we can fingerprint operating systems with that value. You know, some things will wait 30 seconds, some things will wait 2 minutes. You know, boom, OS fingerprint. Ooh. But that's easy. That's cheap. Let's go ahead and do some more hardcore stuff. All right. What if you have an IDS? An IDS may very well have a different idea of how long a fragment can live before it just gives up on trying to reassemble it. In fact, this is actually true. Linux and FreeBSD have a 30-second timer. Snort's Frag2 timer will wait 60 seconds. Now, if the timer was less, if the IDS was going to keep fragments around for less time, well, hell, you know, we just send fragments too slow for the IDS but fast enough for the host. But what if it's the other way around? What if the IDS, because it's all hardcore, and you know, it's going to keep things around for as long as it possibly can. What if the IDS keeps fragments around longer? Ooh, we can do some stuff. Well, the problem is, it's keeping stuff around longer. How are we supposed to make the host see one thing and the IDS see another? Well, our problem is the IDS is keeping fragments around for too long. Our solution? Make the IDS drop our fragments. Well, that sounds really easy. How are we going to do that? Well, there are two ways a fragment leaves the reassembly queue. Either A, it times out, or B, it's reassembled against something. I like that B. I like the idea that it's just going to work, but not the way it plans to. Watch this. Here's what we're going to do, right? Look, take our payload, up to 65 kilobytes. We are going to split it into a whole bunch of fragments. We're going to take the even-numbered fragments, we're going to make a copy of them, and we're going to fill those fragments' payload with noise. Absolute crap.
And we're going to send this absolute crap. And you know what we're going to do? We're going to wait. So we send the crap, and the host has some crap, and the IDS has some crap. But you know what happens after 30 seconds? The host drops the crap, but the IDS, it likes the crap. It keeps it around. It thinks it might be useful. Oh, and indeed, it is useful. Because we go ahead and we send the odd-numbered fragments. And the odd-numbered fragments go to the host, and the host has nothing. So the host holds on to these odd-numbered fragments and says, well, you know, I gotta wait for some stuff in the future. IDS, no. IDS has been holding on to some crap. So the IDS has crappy even and good odd. It reassembles. It's like, what the hell is this? And it drops it on the floor. But now we send the legitimate even-numbered fragments. And the IDS, well, it already dropped all that stuff from before on the floor, so the IDS now has to keep it in its cache. Has to keep it in its cache. But the host? Host has legitimate even. Host has legitimate odd. Host reassembles just fine. And then you win. And now my favorite line, it gets worse. Right now, we're giving the IDS crap. Well, IDSs are meant to look for crap. They might alarm, they might be worried. Is there a way we can, instead of giving it crap, can we make the IDS see something completely different? You know, like the IDS sees a get slash and the host sees a SQL injection attack? Here's what we're going to do. Now, get slash has some headers, and a SQL injection attack has some headers, and it turns out a fair amount of these headers can be exactly the same. So what we're going to do is we're going to split our stuff into three packets. A common header, good stuff, and you're going to die. And what we do is the first thing we send is, you're going to die. No, that's later. We're going to send the good stuff first. Good stuff goes first. You know why? Because I want the IDS to see some good stuff. Okay, why? Why don't we, you know, give some happy, nice feelings? You know, no problem. I would never attack you. So here's what we're going to do. So we send the good stuff, and we wait. And we wait long enough so the host goes, fuck this good stuff. It drops it. But the IDS still has it around, and we send the shared common header, and the IDS goes, I got the header, and it's nice, and I got the good stuff, and it's nice. And so it, you know, assembles, and, you know, says, hey, you know, this guy just asked for a get slash. He's cool. But the host still has, at this point in time, what does the host have? The stuff in its header. And then, you know, just the header packet, because it already dropped the good stuff. But it has the header, and now we give it the evil packet. And what happens when the header meets the evil packet? Reassemble the SQL injection exploit. You win. What's up? Quite a few. So, what about checksums? There is a problem. Our hosts may actually go ahead and, you know, SQL injection should not have the same checksum as get slash, right? I mean, there's 65,000 possibilities. Why would the things match up? Well, it turns out there's this great book. It's called TCP/IP Lean by this guy, Jeremy Bentham. This is hardcore. Like, I'm saying it's hardcore. Like, the guy debugs Ethernet with an oscilloscope. That kind of hardcore. So look, he's got this thing, he's dealing with hardware that doesn't have enough RAM to have an entire packet in RAM at the same time. Holy crap! So he talks about how you do this stuff. He says, you know, well, you know, you're checksum. You don't want to have to go over all your data. And how do we go ahead and stream out a packet and not have to worry about the checksums? Well, the idea is you put in the wrong checksum. But there's a funny thing about IP checksums. They're crap. They are. They really suck. They're just a ones complement. They're just like adding numbers, right? So there's a really funny thing you can do. At the end of your payload, you'll be like, wow, I'm like 32,000 off from what my checksum should be. And so you, like, you know, add a little bit of a comment, fix by 32,000. And it works.
So you just do that, and now you can have a constant checksum for different payloads. We can actually backport this attack to all the original mechanisms used by Patchak and Newsham and Song. And it turns out what we can do, and I haven't built this one yet because I really fucked up my arm. Be happy I'm here at all. But it turns out you could actually send a series of packets such that on Linux, they assemble into a Linux exploit. And on Windows, they assemble into a Windows exploit. And all because there's a whole bunch of different ways that IP stacks can reorganize data. And you could actually, and I haven't built this yet, and I'm fully honest, you could actually create a sequence of packets such that when they arrive on the host, the particular host being used will reassemble it into a way that is relevant for that host, and you don't even need to get any kind of feedback back. That's kind of cool. Now, hitting the brakes. There's a couple IPS vendors out there who are like, dude, you're full of crap, because our stuff is going to see you. It's going to see these overlapping fragments. We're going to deal with you, and we're going to shut your session down. Shut my session down? That's not nice. And not only is it not nice, there's not a lot of people who are going to be able to do that. That's really unique. And, some jackasses, actually. Complete and utter fucking jackasses. All right, no, I'm kidding. Anyway. Look, there's a funny little thing that happens when you block a session. You send a bit of information. I blocked you. I stopped you. I got in your way. I'm telling you I'm here and I'm getting in your way. Yo, that's a fingerprint. It turns out that any time an intrusion detection system or a firewall gets in your way, it has actually identified itself, because there's about a million different ways that these things can go ahead. You know, do they block invalid checksums? Do they block invalid options? Do they block invalid ICMP types? How about HTTP? How about SQL injection? How about SQL injection of this type? How about invalid DNS packets? How about, you know, like tipping point, oh, you sent a TCP fragment out of order. We're going to drop you on the floor because we don't like RFCs. They're overrated. You know, or checkpoint, oh, you're using DNSSEC, that's never going to be feasible. Point is, you can go ahead and identify pretty much every firewall and every intrusion protection system based on whether, in a given session, if you do something it doesn't like, if it kills your session. And it turns out you can find out the precise hop that the IDS and IPS is at by using Mike Schiffman's firewalk method, which is basically, you go ahead and you send your nasties off one hop before the firewall, and then you send it one hop after. If your session dies one hop after, you know the hop where the firewall lives at. Hi, how you doing? Not that this is anything wildly new. This is a slide from like 2003, and it basically shows you how you detect a PIX firewall, and not giving any details, but if anyone ever tells you it's ever impossible to remotely detect a firewall, dude, I've been doing it for like 2 years. So I can't say what that's in reference to, but you can always detect a firewall remotely. There's just too many different variations on how the protocol can be broken. So, IP shunning. Turns out, a bunch of intrusion protection systems, they're locking all hardcore. You mess with them a little too much, they're going to block your IP entirely, because they're like, oh, well, obviously, your IP is evil. And, you know, it's not like anyone ever spoofs IP addresses, lies about who they are. Oh, nobody ever does that. Let me tell you why it's a really bad idea to block traffic that comes from random IP addresses on the internet. Anyone ever type dig? You know, that whole, like, domain, internet, groper, DNS thing? Here's a couple hosts. You might have heard of them. They're called the root servers. If you can't talk to them, you're fucked. So, like, anyone who's running these IPS is like, hello, internet. Here is my firewall rule set. Would you like to submit new rules? By any chance, would you like to knock my stuff down? We'll talk after. So, it's like, seriously. Now, you know, I'm, you know, showing this stuff. And yeah, you can knock out any of these networks by just like, you know, hi, I'm 128.8.10.90. I'm trying to slammer you. But, oh, I can't stop here.
I can't stop here because it is too large scale. And more importantly, I thought it was all

their network arbitrarily. Oh, yeah. Well, there's a funny thing. I showed you before, we will block you from the name servers. And that's nice. But let's do worse. Let's block them from individual name servers. Not the root, but say, hey, large ISP, see that big bank all your customers go to? Yeah, we don't want them to do that. And how can you do that? Well, block the communication between the name server at the ISP and the name server at the bank. And there are two sides you can do the blocking. You can cause the ISP, goddamn. Lumberdink, I believe I am out. Hey, I drank everything that was there. I think you need a drink. So, you can block at the ISP side, you can block at the bank side. Both ways, oh. No. So, only if I really screw up. In which case you're having a shot with me up here. So, general theme is to block communication between any two name servers. You can block it either the server or the client side. All right. Let's say you spoof malicious traffic from the client network to the server network. So say the big bank no longer likes Podunk ISP. All right. That means Podunk ISP is sending out requests and nothing's coming back. All right. Yeah, let's think about that for a second. We got about, assuming a fixed port. We'll talk about that in a second. We got about 65,000 possibilities for what the transaction ID is going to be. The transaction ID, of course, controls whether or not when I spoof a packet, it actually is going to get blindly accepted. Well, kind of funny, is usually it's called a race condition. I would have to get my fake reply back before the real reply comes back. But you know what happens when the intrusion protection systems are in place? Well, it's a race, but I took a bat and knocked out the other guy's kneecap, so he's not running anymore. So I got about an average of 32,000 packets to do, and instead of in about like 100 milliseconds, I can do it like about as long as I freaking want. Moral of the story, do not automatically shun IPs. But you know, I can do the other side. I could also spoof malicious traffic from the server network to the client network. So, you know, you're some Podunk ISP, and it's like, holy crap, the bank is trying to kill me. I paid my loan, man. Well, so there's a little difference here. Because you'd think, if the ISP is no longer talking to the bank, well, you know, the ISP sends out the request, and the reply comes back, and the reply is blocked. But if the reply, you know, you think, well, when I spoof stuff, well, it also has to be blocked, right? Funny thing about IP, there's no affinity. And by that I mean, IP addresses, you know, you can actually return a DNS, when you send out a DNS request, about 15% of the time some other guy replies. And it works. So that means the legitimate host can't send you back replies, but the entire internet can be spoofing replies back. And they'll all work if their transaction ID is correct. Oops. Again, do not implement automated network shunning. But there are people who like it, and I'll go ahead and I'll say, okay, make sure you can talk to name servers, see if you can make it so your outbound communications override any automatic shunning, and you know, again, do not touch name servers. But seriously, don't do this stuff. There's just 80 million ways that automatic shunning, they're giving you guys access to their firewall table. What is wrong with these people? So don't do that. Go to the next slide. But what about complaint emails? Funny thing, you know, aren't they going to send complaint emails and negotiate and find out this stuff's going on? Well, funny thing happens when you block someone's name server. You can't send mail to that domain anymore. Oops. Now, what would I know about complaints? Well, when you send 4 billion IP packets, people can tend to notice. I've been working with these guys called Prolexic. And, what's up? God damn it.

All right, look. So, basically, you know any of these, like, third-party spam filters? You know, they get your mail and, you know, they send you the good stuff. You know, these guys do that for IP. Like, they announce your route, and they take all the crap that you guys send and be like, you know, that's a very nice 10-gig UDP flood. I'm going to filter that. These guys have just ridiculous amounts of extra bandwidth, and they gave it to me. I've never actually been able to, like, I can't send packets faster than this network can route them. I feel like less of a man. So I've been working with all sorts of cool people. And, you know, I've been doing all sorts of stuff to be all legitimate. You know, don't do this at home. Your colo will die. I tried. It was out in an hour. You will get complaints, and very scary people will be calling you personally, being like, what the hell are you doing? So seriously, I can't emphasize this enough. I'm doing this because there's a little problem with, you know, large-scale network attackers having better intelligence on the network than, like, I do. That's not cool. But yeah, don't do this at home. I've set up, you know, reverse lookups, and I'm in Aaron. There's Dan Kaminsky Security Research. How rad is that? Like, abuse mails. Someone has hacked in your box. Dude, that's me. So yeah, you know, best email is like, you know, thank you for your information. We will see you in Vegas. Like, oh crap. Handcuffs. So, what do I want to do? I wanted to go ahead and find, you know, Google's taken out by some DNS poisoning attack. You know, who's actually hit by this thing? So, you know, we scan the world, the entire world, and we find somewhere between, we find actually 9 million name servers, but after the scan, only about 2.5 million of them would actually talk to me. Shit. I needed to find, because it turns out you had to have a Microsoft server talking to a Windows server. Microsoft server talking, God damn it. Okay, the problem with this plan is, like, the more I drink, the more mistakes I'll make. Okay, so, I'm totally getting that Everclear. So look, you have to have Windows servers who are linking to Bind 8 servers. Fairly obscure situation, right? Okay. Well, how do we find that one server is linking to another? By linking, I mean, instead of going out and resolving it itself, it asks its buddy. How do we find these links? And the way that I ended up using is basically to just ask everyone, hey, you know, hey, you, go ahead, you know, what's your name? Your name's Bob. Go ahead and look up bob.madness.net. And madness is a domain I own. If some guy named Charlie walks up to me, okay, I know Bob asked Charlie to look something up. So I know there's a link between those two domains and those name servers. That's how I did it. What were the end results? Well, we got about 2.5 million verified name servers, meaning they would still talk to me. And of those 2.5 million, we used a tool called FPDNS, Fingerprint DNS, and we fingerprinted every single one of them. Oh, I got some emails out of that one. Oh, crap. There are a lot of IDSs who are like, you tried to check version. How could you possibly do that? You know, your attack is detected by 100%. You know it without fail. Like, seriously, people did not like it. But you know what? We're dealing with security, and, you know, we found about 230,000 hosts that are possibly broken, 13,000 that are definitely broken, and you know what? I'm going to be sending some emails, and we're going to get this problem dealt with. And incidentally, scan was done in under a day. It's good to be the author of Scan Rand. I send packets fast. Fuck yeah. Oh, who said that? Who said, oh, hell yeah. Well, maybe not. Hey, someone get him that shirt. I'm not replying. So look, kind of reversing the thing. Normally with an exploit, you're like, I've got this box. I wonder what it's vulnerable to. Reverse. I wonder if someone fucked this up. Let's ask everyone. So I'm like, you know, I wonder, you know,
there's these transaction IDs, and if there's a known transaction ID, you can DNS spoof on demand. I wonder, is anyone using the same transaction ID when I make a request today? You know, when they go out to the outside world, does anyone use the same thing? Because that'd be really insecure. That'd be dumb. You'd have to be like, you know, 1 in 100,000 to be this dumb. But there's a funny thing that happens when you ask 2.5 million people a question. You find the dumb ones. So there's like, so we asked everyone with a fixed, you know, transaction ID. I had the data anyway. And we found about 110 hosts that are dumb. And of these 110 hosts, it's major vendors ADSL modem. So, wow, look at all these networks I can completely own on demand. And the name server that I was using to host my own data. God damn it. In my defense, it was an old version. But, oh yeah. So, oh, fuck that. God damn it. Speaking of, God, you fucking assholes, I need to do the drinking game. All right. I'm liking this. I may do all my talk smashed. Hello, sir. I'm drunk. I don't know how we never noticed this before. You know how in TCP you can scan for servers? Well, UDP is a little different. There really is no difference between a client and a server. How did we not realize until 2005 that you can scan for client ports as well? Name servers very often have fixed ports that they send all their requests from. They use a single socket. And it turns out you can scan for this client socket. You can find out who they're sending requests out to. And I'm like, well, what are these ports? I bet there's lots of servers that send out questions from a source port of 53. But you see, that's I think. The nice thing about having ass loads of data is you can know. Let's look at the data. Oh, look at that. 823,000 times, the source port was 32,768 on an outgoing request. And 195,000 times, it was 32,769. And 54,000 times 70, oh, you're telling me on a large portion of the internet infrastructure, I can monitor load levels on remote name servers? Sweet. So, you should be running a name server that actually varies its local port. Other stuff, there's like a 15-minute chunk of DNS poisoning things I can't tell you about, but holy crap, someone's up to some nasty shit. Wow. I wasn't even looking for it. It just accidentally came back. Hey, by the way, we're spoofing these guys. You're what? and it turns out there's all these like systems that automatically investigate what the hell you're doing when you are sending 4 billion packets. But when they investigate, they have no idea that the investigation comes back to you. So I've got like traffic from really, really dark networks where it's just like, hi, there's no one within the rest of my class A. But who are you? No. Who are you? So, as long as we're sending ass loads of traffic, can we make some pretty pictures? Because, you know, people like that. And so I've actually generated a methodology that goes ahead and create maps all internet routes in about a couple hours. It's really, really fast. And, you know, rather than just, like, hype, I'll show you the raw data as it's collected. And before anyone from DEF CON has a heart attack, this scan is happening from the 170 gigabit pipe. So we go ahead, we go into it. Boom! Hi, Internet. How you doing? We're sending out about 20,000 packets a second right now. And we're trace routing in this massive, uncontrolled manner, and lots and lots and lots and lots and lots of hosts are talking to us. That's a mess, right? How are we going to filter it? Well, welcome to SQL. Fun little language, lets us organize things. Once we run this stupid little query, you know, show me what, you know, reorder this until it makes sense. Oh, look, on the way to 12.10.41.178, here's all of our hops.
And here's hop one, hop two, hop three, hop four. What you were seeing before was wildly disordered, and now we have it in order. And how do we define that two things are linked? Well, if that number's three and that number's four, then 67, you know, this host is probably connected to this host. Mind you, we're scanning the internet over a range of like 2 hours, so this is actually kind of cool to see it in some degree of order. And what does this crap look like? Well, hang on. What does this look like when we actually get it said and done? Finally, I get to show some pretty pictures. I know. I'm well aware. So this data's been around for a while, but being able to zoom in on it is kind of new. And being able to like tilt it down and, you know, raise it up and like fly around. Everyone, you know, Hollywood really wants someone to do this, so fine. Here, I'm flying around the internet. Ain't that rad? Now, the eventual goal, and this will happen sometime in the next couple of months. Yeah, I really broke my arm. But the goal is that we can go ahead and we can take live data and we can go ahead and plot it. So this is all black and white. And as you actually use the net, it goes, you're going over this path, you're going over this path. Here's all the constraints and all that kind of stuff. And that's the kind of data I want to be able to, you know, collect. It turns out when you do this kind of large mapping, there's a couple things you can do extra. Whenever, you know, we have to scan up to a certain range. If we actually find someone, you know, at the, you know, the farthest away possible, we can go back, fill in the gaps. We can actually go ahead and, you know, put out senders all over the internet and have all the reception happen at the same point. So we can say, here's how the net looks from China. Here's how the net looks from Japan. Here's how the net looks from Abu Dhabi. And all of it will come back to the same collector. And we can go ahead and we can integrate the data. And the results look pretty cool. But there is a weakness. Yeah, how are we going to make this useful? And beyond that, I don't want to have to do this big pre-processing phase. I would like to graph live data. How could I do that? Well, there's these guys. They wrote some code in C++. It makes my nose bleed, but it's really, really cool. It's really, really cool to the level of, like, it will handle, like, 2 million node networks and be like, huh, sweet, you got more? It's really cool. It's called the Boost Graph Library. It's rad. And not only is it rad, but their developers are like, okay, we're going to support Dan. Sweet. They're getting like updates, like, here is your code. Here are the answers to the test. Like, struggle with this stuff for like 4 days, send them a mail. Here you go. So, what kind of stuff can we do now that we have, like, you know, real graph logical stuff? Let's see here. Sitcom. This is a router trace on a small network. That's a little dark, isn't it? We'll set the next one to be a little lighter. I know.

0: this is a fairly large scale network. And actually, this is a router trace. We're watching traffic. And it's actually animating out in front of us in real time. And we're watching basically nodes that aren't talking to anyone else. Here's a cluster right here that's just one server talking to lots of hosts. Here are servers that have a multi-tier relationship. This is all very early code written in the last week or two, but ooh, it's pretty. And the idea is you can actually like stream random data in. If I had any faith in the networks at these things, I could actually do live TCP dump with all interrelationships shown on that kind of map. And is this useful? Well, I made a discovery on it. I took all my DNS interrelationship data and put it into that graph. And what did we find? Interestingly enough, oh crap, there's a whole bunch of hosts that are all coming back to one that I expected. What I did not expect, and it'll take actually a few seconds for it to show up on this, but you'll just have to believe me. My expectation was that you would have, you know, lots and lots of hosts that actually went to one backend that talked to me. What you actually see is a pretty complex multi-tier relationship. One name server will talk to another name server, will talk to another name server, and will talk to another name server. This was something that I would not have expected. I actually don't know the layouts that create this, but having seen the data, having seen it visually, I could now build my systems around that assumption. The goal of my eventual, of all of this is that when I do mass internet scale scans, every time I send a packet, I can know the route that packet is going to probably take. I can know the routers it's probably going to go over. I can know what the bandwidth implications are. I can look at my pipe as a water hose, as a, not a hose, as a pipe of just high pressure water. And I can go ahead and build taps on that based on what the implications are on the underlying network. So I can say, here's a T1. Packets through there can only go at this rate. Here's an OC48. Packets on here can only go on this rate. And most interestingly, I can put monitors on every single router that I'm sending traffic through. And the moment those monitors, I call it canaries, you send 5 or 10 packets a second to each router you expect to go through, as soon as these canaries stop responding, you know you killed them. So, I'm going to start killing canaries. Ain't that fun? And now the last thing. I have no idea if I've gone over, but I hope you guys have had fun. Who here was at my talk here last year? Hey, I haven't screwed up yet. So. You're wearing a power glove. How can I resist? I mean, anyone got shot glasses? Can I get some shot glasses up here? What's your name?
1: Patrick.
0: Patrick, this is why I fucking come to DEF CON, because people will get me really fucked up. Mind you, I've never had Everclear before. Hey, am I shying away from this? No, because I'm trashed. I am so fucked. Hey, I am drinking.
1: I know.
2: Hey.
0: All right. We're here. You know what we're drinking to? We're drinking to TorCon, probably my favorite small con in the world. It is just the shit. DEF CON is rad. TorCon is just... Hikari is awesome. Is Hikari even here? Dude! Fucking Hikari. Dude. Hey, wait. Do we have a third shot glass by any chance? Hey, Corey, get the fuck up here. Here, you're drinking this shit. I'm drinking Everclear. You could drink the fucking Morgans. Just drink. All right. To a great fucking con, you guys all rule. Thank you so much for coming here.

0: fillings, so it's actually working. Holy hell, I didn't think it would actually work. All right, I'm putting audio out to the PC interface. This better work, guys. I'm warning you. Audio's coming any minute now. Oh, so I had to put on a huge cache on this thing because the Black Hat network was broken beyond all description. It was like wireless from like 20 feet away.
1: Michael Flatley is the Lord of the Dance. Darth Vader is the Lord of the Sith.
0: Okay, Robot Chicken is the best fucking show in the world.
2: What are we doing here? Half crystal light. Supposedly haunted by a machete-wielding spook named Jason Voorhees.
3: We should make like hockey sticks and...
0: Robot Chicken rocks. And that's all about all I have for you fucking guys. Wow.

0: So,
1: wow.
0: Just so you can come up here, I want people to hear your shit. Seriously, I really want people to come up and ask questions.
2: Can I fucking have your babies?
0: Dude, you're a guy. Seriously, someone came up with some auto-shunning question? Come on, come here. All right, what you got, man?
3: Do the IPSs that you're aware of, will they auto-shun their loopback interface?
0: I had totally not thought of that. That would... I seem to have nothing to drink. You guys are falling down on the job. I bring you here for... What, you want me to drink? Okay. That's a really interesting question. Okay, so here's the idea, and this is fucked. This is really, really impressively fucked up. The idea is that you spoof a whole bunch of traffic to some network from the address 127.0.0.1, which is, of course, a loopback address on a host. Will the IPS actually block localhost? Because if it does, all sorts of shit's going down. IPS vendors in this room, test, like now, because there's like 1,000 people who have the idea of testing it. Hey, you have your hand up, get the fuck up here. No, come up. Seriously, come on up, there's like booze and books and like good shit and like, god damn it.
4: No, that's just a rebuttal to the earlier question, is if you've got your router set up right, your edge router 127 shouldn't get in.
0: Yeah. If your edge router is automatic already blocking 127.0.0.1, then of course, yeah, you're not going to go ahead and get nasty traffic. But a lot of people have the attitude, well, I got an IPS. What do I need to put custom firewalls rules in for? The internet will be giving me firewall rules. Actually, honestly, probably a lot of IPSs already have blocks against 127 and have blocks against RFC 1918 space. But I'm sure there's one that doesn't because there's some really crappy IPSs out there. What's up? Hang on. You're trying to kick my ass, and so of course I have to give you the mic.
5: What happens to overlapping segments, Dan?
0: What do you mean? What happens to overlapping segments?
5: What happens to the segments? The timeout values with those segments are overlapping, Dan.
0: Ah, yes. That's one of the things I pointed out. There are some very good. Okay. There are some relatively good IPSs, because they're all shit, but there are some relatively good IPSs that will notice, hey, look, they basically will go ahead and have their timing value for how long the fragment can live, but fragments have a particular IPID associated with them, and there will be a separate timer, a much longer timer that notes, hey, I may have flushed this from my queue, but this is a fragment on a session from an old, this is a fragment that could be applied to an old session. In other words, someone could be trying to mess with me. Why would I try to be messing with anyone? Yeah, okay, so they can bust me. Those IPSs are really easy to fingerprint. And there is a problem in this industry. There are vulnerabilities in security code itself.
5: I don't want to share that. I just want you to take a drink.
6: Get ready for the game!
0: Really, I am so screwed in TCP/IP drinking game. Hey, come up here.
7: Can I have your baby?
0: Well, you definitely are a girl. New comment. Later. Come here.
8: All the fragmenting stuff, does that work if they're filtering fragmented packets?
0: No, it doesn't. But that's a problem because fragments are a legitimate part of the IP spec. They're actually, you know, there's quite a few networks that are tunneled inside of tunnels and they end up with much small, you know, in the multi-tunneling, end up with packets larger than the MTU because there's a lot of packets that will be sent with an MTU of 1500. So, fragmentation happens. It's supposed to be limited by TCP's MSS value, but sometimes it really does happen, and it does happen entirely legitimately. Now, small fragments, and this is very obscure, but small fragments at the beginning of a packet should not happen. And those things are legitimately dropped, and that's good.
8: As I've seen networks that do that, they filter out the fragmented packets. What are they missing out on, and what is there anything interesting about them?
0: Well, there's an interesting thing. A lot of people say, hey, you know, I can drop 1% of traffic, no problem. It's just, you know, 1%. But you get, you know, this 1% and this 1% and this 1%, and suddenly the internet doesn't work very well anymore. And that happens. And that's ultimately, you know, we have this thing called like congestion collapse, when there are too much traffic that doesn't back off. There's another kind of collapse. It's firewall collapse, when there's too many overlapping rules from people who think, well, our one little variation on the IP spec is okay, and, you know, we're just going to do it, and, you know, who cares if we drop 1% of traffic, and then the internet no longer works. And tipping point, I'm talking to you.
1: I can't remember the denial of service attack is. It's either New Dawn or Teardrop, where it's based on fragmented TCP packets. How would that work against a IPS?
0: The fragmented packet, are you talking about ping of death, maybe, where you have a packet that reassembles larger than the maximum IP size?
1: Where the TCP packet reassembles and it's broken and it causes various problems.
0: At this point, you know, it's really sad. It's 2005, right? When the hell did Teardrop come out? Wasn't that like 97 or 98? Okay, so very well-known vendor, NetScreen, actually goes ahead and has like, in, you know, on their thing, we blocked this many Teardrop attacks. Dude, it's the 21st century. We aren't worried about that shit anymore. It doesn't work even if it's unblocked. We're not running Windows 95. So, I don't know. I mean, Teardrop, I mean, it's a great brand. Oh, incidentally, you guys know how names are done in the virus industry? It's like, you know, they're all, like, named by the guys who find them. So just like, you know, we're going to call this attack Teardrop. We're going to call this attack Code Red. Because, you know, hey, you know, they didn't, like, put a big brand copyright on it when they attacked our network. So we're going to name it whatever gets us the most attention possible. And that's why they all have sexy names. Of course, there was a real problem when one of them named in their thing DoxPar. Because I do Doxpara research, and DoxPar caused me all sorts of problems. Especially when the variant happened, DoxPar.a. You bastards. All right, other questions? What? Hey, uh-oh.
9: What do you think of the recent ICMP-based attacks?
0: There's so much over... So it's really funny... yes, you can kill ICMP sessions if you can figure out the four tuple of source IP, dest IP, source port, dest port. You totally can. But I went on Deja News, and I found a post from 1993 calling this shit old. Dear God! No, I mean, okay, the actual attacks are real but old. To his credit, he's right. They still work, and they shouldn't. His stuff about slowing... There's this guy, he has his stuff about slowing down networks. Why am I drinking? I was right. Okay, his stuff... Oh, fuck. Funny guy. He should test the ship. So I went, you know, he has this whole thing. Well, I can slow down communication of BGP sessions. I can reduce a session down to one packet sent per round trip time. So, BGP sessions, I don't know if you guys know, they're about 3 kilobytes a second. 3 kilobytes a second, okay. So, you reduce the session down to 1 packet per round trip time. On a session that has somewhere between 1 millisecond and 1/10 of a millisecond latency, oh no, I can only send 1,000 to 10,000 packets a second on my 3 kilobyte a second link. No! It's ridiculous. Any other questions? Seriously, you don't even have to come up if I can somehow hear you. Says the guy from Prolexic. That took some balls. Here, have a book. Prolexic's been rad, by the way. I mean, seriously. They've been giving me shit tons of bandwidth and taking calls from DOD. Rad. Oh, shit, it's George. It's ScanRan motherfucker George.
10: I'm sorry. What are you going to be talking about at
0: puke. I hate you. So I'm going to the T2 con out in Finland. So who here is from Europe? Dude, Euro guys, I'm coming out to you guys. That's the plan. So T2, I didn't intend to give them props because TorCon is the shit. But yeah, T2 should be good. What? I didn't screw up. You drink. Hey, someone get these fuckers drinks. They need to be drunk so they'll shut up. I'm not drinking. Stop. All right, do we have anything else? Because I should probably give this shit up to Hacker Jeopardy. Okay, go ahead. You have a good question? No, dude, hang on. I want this guy to ask a question.
10: You said that one of your attacks was based on the difference between IDS timing and host timing. Well, in Linux and FreeBSD, isn't it possible, even in extreme situations, just to rebuild the stack? So if you know your vendor in advance, just to match your IDS timings and your host timings?
0: Man gets a book. Man gets both books. That is an excellent point. Those of you who are very smart admins can go ahead, adapt your host to your shit-assed IDS, and make things align perfectly. Absolutely correct. Fantastic point.
9: Are you advocating we break our host to match our IDS?
0: Hey, I'm advocating we adapt our host to agree with our IDS's fucked up view of the universe. Thank you very much. Absolutely. What's up? And I think, unless there's any more questions, I think I am done here. You guys are fantastic! I love you guys! As a note, I talk at Black Hat as practice for you guys. You guys are awesome. I cannot even say thank you so much for all. And oh, there's one last thing that is really important that you all know. I have an insane network pipe, and I'm taking proposals for how to use it. If you have an idea for what will help secure the internet, I will take the shit of spreading it everywhere. Talk to me.

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A slow and fast funeral march for ourselves. We are mere remnants of what we once were.

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Thank you so much. I wish I could be there with you all this year, but luckily we can do this virtually. My name is Magic Plant.

0: like some of them, them are the champion. Let me tell you this, I will electrocute
1: the same way I love them whole and corner.
0: Cause when it comes to music, it's